0: have pleaded not guilty to charges that they sided with drug dealers in a multi-decade scheme to ship large quantities of the drugs to the United States. Researchers have discovered a kind of transmissible skin cancer in catfish in a lake that stretches from the province of Quebec into Vermont. NPR's Ari Daniel says it may have important things to teach us about how tumors spread.
1: More than a decade ago, all of a sudden, melanomas started showing up on brown bullhead catfish in Lake Memphremagog. Peter Emerson is a fish biologist with the Vermont Fish and Wildlife Department.
2: It looks like black tar on the skin. Not very pretty.
1: The melanomas don't appear to be caused by anything in the environment. Rather, when researchers sequenced the DNA of the fish and their cancers, they found the tumors resembled one another closely, suggesting the cancers are clones that likely arose in a fish some time ago and have been spreading from catfish to catfish ever since. The research may provide clues about how cancer migrates and metastasizes within our own bodies. Ari Daniel, NPR News.
0: And I'm Janine Herbst, NPR News in Washington.
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5: Welcome to First Coast Connect. I'm Ann Schindler. Today, challenging incumbency. Democratic congressional candidate Rachel Grage discusses her fight to unseat a four-term Republican. Later in the program, two local muralists whose work in the Sherwood and Moncrief neighborhoods celebrate the North Side's colorful and culturally impactful past and present. But first, a Democrat in a heavily Republican district takes on a well-financed incumbent. It's a familiar narrative for my next guest, who 2 years ago took on a similar challenge at the statehouse level. Here to tell us why she's now challenging District 5 Republican Congressman John Rutherford is Democratic candidate Rachel Grage. Good morning, Rachel.
6: Good morning. Thanks so much for having me.
5: Well, it's nice to have you back on. So let's start off by just talking about this district a little bit. Tell us about the demographics. Tell us about its character. What is District 5 like?
6: Sure. It's a beautiful piece of Florida, the coastline, the river. So the district goes from the river in the west all the way to the ocean in the east, and it goes from the county line to the north all the way down to it, including St. Augustine. So, you know, our nation's oldest city, which is pretty exciting, military communities, people of all demographics, all income levels, you know, just a great group of people that I've, some very passionate people. So I'm just super excited to be able to be in this race.
5: Okay. It is also known as a pretty safe Republican district, I think is a way to put it. It is an R plus 10, which basically means that based on the 2024 presidential races, the results were 10 points more Republican than the national average. So it is the 130th most Republican district in the U.S. You're running as a Democrat. I mean, this is a race that a lot of people would think is going to be decided August 18th in the primary. But you are obviously hoping to challenge the incumbent in the November general.
6: Yes. So the last time there was a competitive race in that general area was cut differently back in 2020. So then it was plus 22. So now, you know, with the blue wave that we're kind of expecting, plus 9 or 10 really doesn't seem insurmountable anymore. And I've got such a great coalition from my past race that was 2 years ago. You know, we're just building on that. So we had a great volunteer base then, and this time around, I started fundraising from the get-go, and I called my previous supporters and said, you know, are you on board with me this time again? And they were all so enthusiastic, so we had a good fundraising push right at the beginning, and I was able to hire a wonderful staff, and we have all the volunteers back, and we're just, you know, going all full stop, and I think we really have a chance.
5: this time around.
7: I want to talk about money in a little bit, but let's just talk a little bit about you, what your background is, what brought you to politics in the first place.
6: Yep. So in some ways, you know, you might think, oh, I'm not the typical politician, but everything that's led up to this moment really makes perfect sense as I look back on it. So my father was an environmentalist. Growing up, I learned about stewardship of the planet and how important it is to protect things like wetlands. He was a permit administrator in a state agency, so he was always trying to preserve our natural environment. My mother worked for our city mayor. She was executive assistant, so I always kind of knew about politics from her.
7: And what part of the country was this?
6: So I was brought up in upstate New York. I like to joke that it's practically Canada on the southern shores of Lake Ontario. And I went to college in New Orleans, so I got my degree in biomedical engineering. And I also got my master's. I minored in dance, so left brain, right brain. And I like to bring that scientific method to the decisions that I make, which I think is not happening in federal government or any government right now. I like to look at facts, data, and make informed decisions instead of just, you know, things based on my gut or something. You know, it's important to make fact-based decisions. And then after college, my husband was in the military, so we traveled around with the military. He was a Army physician, so he helped recruits coming into service and helping them getting adjusted. And then he worked for the VA for a number of years after that to sort of kind of extend his service. And I'm a mother. We're parents of four young adult children. And so I like to joke that if I can, you know, rein in four kids under the age of five, I can certainly rein in some errant people in Congress. And those are young adults. You know, my kids are young adults now, so they are informing me of what the issues facing the next generation. And I don't want to leave a mess to my kids and that generation. It's not fair to them. And finally, it's a long description, but I've been advocating for people in Northeast Florida for the last number of years, you know, since I started getting involved in legislative affairs for some of the local clubs. I saw what was happening in Tallahassee, and it really disturbed me. You know, we have just a small amount of time every year to do some good, and people are just squabbling about things like which flag to fly when we've got a health insurance crisis. We've got a property insurance crisis. We have an education crisis. We have an environmental crisis. And there's no movement being made. We're wasting precious legislative time, taxpayer dollars. So I decided to jump into that race and just got, you know, my sea legs with that race. And now I'm just feeling like super ready to go for this race.
7: If you're just joining us, we're talking to Rachel Grade. She is challenging the incumbent in Congressional District 5. She is headed to some competition in the August 18th primary and then hoping to make it to the general election. If you have a question or a comment for the candidate, you can reach us on air at 904-549-2937. You can email comments or questions to firstcoastconnect@wjct.org, or you can go to firstcoastconnect.org to find ways to connect with us on social. So we mentioned the Democratic primary. You are facing Mark Hegestad and Alexander Hazen. We have Mark on the program tomorrow. We're in touch with Alexander about a future date. And John Rutherford, who is the incumbent, we had his opponent, his Republican primary challenger, on yesterday, Mark Kay, and we have reached out to the incumbent himself three times and have not heard back from John Rutherford, but that remains a standing invite. So in terms of the competition, obviously you're hoping that the primary allows you to move forward and kind of focus with the current office holder. What issues do you have with him in particular that you're wanting to challenge him? He's obviously heading for his fifth congressional term.
6: Sure. Well, people ask me, Rachel, why are you running for office? And the simple answer is Congress isn't doing its job, right? And we have cost, we have chaos, we have corruption at a level that we haven't seen in our government, you know, in my lifetime, and maybe not for many, you know, generations before us. And while the federal government is stomping on our rights, thumbing its nose at checks and balances, what is our current representative doing? You know, you read his vacuous Rutherford roundup, and he's talking about taking a big boy truck ride and parachuting out of a plane and cutting ribbons. Well, we're left holding the bag about property insurance and health insurance, the environment. And he's got the gold plan of health insurance, right? And it's just not right that our subsidies were cut, for one thing. And he had the chance, you know, the big brutal bill, as I like to call it. That was one of the reasons I decided to jump in the race after that was passed. And he had a chance and another opportunity. They voted on that again to reinstate the subsidies a couple of months later. 17 Republicans broke rank, and he wasn't one of them. Like, where's the love for the people of this district?
7: You're talking about healthcare subsidies.
6: Healthcare subsidies, yep. And he's got the gold plan of healthcare, you know, and he just doesn't, he doesn't show up for the people. He doesn't answer to the people. He just, I don't know, he's hiding all the time. Like, we had a shooting in St. Augustine. People want to know, what's going on with that? Like, we need some comfort. We need some explanation for what ICE is doing right here in our own community. He was one of the original architects of the ICE budget. We don't hear anything from him.
7: And when you say a shooting, are you referencing the person that was hit by a car, or a truck that died recently?
6: Right. It was ICE related.
7: ICE related, right.
6: Right.
7: Yeah.
6: Fleeing, he was a tourist. Like, right. we're killing tourists now and no one says anything. It's absolutely unacceptable.
7: So I want to talk about financials a little bit, because the power of incumbency is strong. And we're talking about somebody in Rutherford who's run in seven general elections, since 2003. He's never lost. He was a sheriff for a decade plus before he ran for Congress. And for anyone running to unseat an incumbent, it requires a lot of name recognition, a lot of work, legwork, certainly. And it usually requires a great deal of money to get your message out, to get flyers out, to reach voters. And you have had some success fundraising, especially early on. But in terms of the current financials, they're not in your favor, in the sense that John Rutherford has raised, $700,000 overall to your $250,000. And that's a lot more money.
6: Right, right. And it's not easy. I'm not going to sit here and tell you it is easy, but, it's kind of a David and Goliath situation. And I just feel like if we can get the word out enough, we don't have to necessarily be on TV. We can use social media, which we are. We can use print media in opportunities like this interview to get the word out, because I think people, once they learn what's really going on, people are working two or three jobs. They don't necessarily have the time to figure all this out. And that's my challenge, is to just get out there and explain all this to people, at least enough to motivate them to get to the polls and to vote for me.
7: Yeah. And so what is it that, you don't have elective experience. You've talked about your personal background and how that has prepared you in some ways in your mind to be an office holder. But other than running against your opponent, what are some of the things that you think you would bring to that seat in terms of policy priorities? What is chief among your concerns or your priorities?
6: So on day one, I'm going to get with like-minded folks in Congress. There's an End Corruption Caucus in Congress. I'd like to be a part of that, work with my fellow Democrats to start to move the needle, because we're not going to get anywhere till we rein in this corruption that's happening. That Epstein class is running wild. They're not answering to the people. With the Epstein files themselves, with their war profiteering, our very own congressperson is profiting immensely off the war, who's got stocks and all kinds of, with Raytheon, General Dynamics, the list is long. I'm sorry, what was the question again?
7: Just your priorities.
6: Oh, yes. So I want to be honest and open with the people. I'm going to show up for the people. I'm going to hold those town halls. And on day one, I also want to start working to get the subsidies back. And that's really just a Band-Aid on a broken system, but it's a start. And what my goal ultimately is to keep lowering the Medicare age until it's available, at least on some level, to everybody, especially children and, people 50 and above. I think we can do it. It's costing people actually more with this for-profit healthcare system that we have in this country. We're the only developed nation that has healthcare as a for-profit industry. And I just find that completely unacceptable and against my values. And then the other thing I want to do on day one is get us out of this, dismantle ICE. That's another scourge on our American name. It's embarrassing us on the world stage. We have people being snatched off the streets. We still don't have any accountability for Alex Preddy and Renee Good's killers. And now we've got this person in St. Augustine. So I want to dismantle ICE. I want to get a fair, earned path to citizenship, and I want to reestablish due process under the law. Those are three things that are super important to me on day one, but the list is long, and it's going to take a while.
7: So when you talk about disbanding ICE, I mean, does Homeland Security and Immigrations and Customs Enforcement not have some need for like officers?
6: Absolutely, but these are just unqualified, bloodthirsty, it would seem, people, you know, and we need proper training. Like, you can't just be a police officer without any training. You can't be a firefighter without any training. It's just a mob, you know, a mob mentality. But I do, you know, we had that bipartisan bill in Congress at the tail end of the tail end of Biden's term, and Trump, put a kink in it and told everybody not to vote for it. So it doesn't have to be this dramatic. They want us to always think that the solutions are complicated and we can't possibly, you know, ordinary people can't possibly understand it, but I call BS on that. I think we can understand it. We do have simple solutions for all these problems.
7: If you're just joining us, we're talking to Rachel Grade. She is running for District 5 Congress seat here in Florida. If you'd like to reach us on air, you can call 904-549-2937. We've got a call from Chris in Neptune Beach. Good morning, Chris. Go ahead.
8: Good morning. Rachel, you make it very clear what your stances are and what your goals are, and I heartily endorse them. But I was wondering, with your years of experience in observing how politicians work and wheel and deal, I was wondering if you have given any thought of what your strategy will be to work across the aisle to accomplish some of these goals.
7: Right. All right. Thanks, Chris.
6: So the question was, what are my strategies to deal with working across the aisle? You know, I've always been willing to work with people. I'm strong in my goals and my opinions on things, but I know we always have to compromise. I come from a big family. We have four kids. My husband, you know, is a strong personality like I am. It's just, you know, I'm confident that I can do that. I'm not daunted by that at all, really.
7: Aside from being intimidated, what strategies would you have to, I mean, we know that it's an incredibly partisan environment in Washington and the country. And there are a lot of people who would say that if you compromise with the other party, you're failing your own party, that your constituents wouldn't support that.
6: Right.
7: It is also, even well-intentioned people who try to compromise often find that insurmountable. So, I mean, can you give us some specifics as to how you might approach that? Do you believe that partnering with Republicans would be a departure from what your constituents want? And what specific tactics would you employ to try to compromise?
6: You know, it's going to really depend on what the makeup of Congress is in November, what we're dealing with, so it's hard to predict totally. But I know that we have to start with baby steps. You know, we take the victories when we can get them. We've got government agencies that have been completely gutted and disbanded due to the DOGE cuts, among other things. It is a difficult problem to try to figure out. It's like a triage situation. Which thing do we fix first? Which goal do we focus on first? And that's why I was mentioning healthcare and ICE. So those are the two big ones that stick out in my mind. But in joining this caucus, to just try to work with Democrats probably, and they'll know how to do those things. So I'm planning to learn from them how to do that negotiation. But I'm not going to be so stuck in my opinions and ways that I'm not willing to bend a little bit.
7: All right. We've got a call from Donna on the South Side. Good morning, Donna. Go ahead.
9: Good morning. Can you hear me?
7: Yes, we can. Go ahead, please.
9: Yes, I just wanted to address the comment about the ICE agents in St. Augustine. You know, I don't agree with the president how the aggressiveness that he has approached this whole illegal immigration issue. However, we do have an illegal immigration problem. This person that got hit by a truck was a fugitive. He was a fugitive. He was running from the agents because he did not want to get caught and go and be deported, go to jail and be deported. So,
7: Donna, I'm just going to push back a little bit on that because, I mean, the latest reports indicate that he had a visa. He was traveling as a tourist from Mexico. And while he was fleeing, I mean, he wasn't like a fugitive from the law in any prior sense, other than the fact that he was running from law enforcement on the scene. So just to be clear, it's not like he was, the current understanding is that he was here on a tourist visa.
9: Yeah, I think he was here on a tourist visa, but I think he had already been sent back. That was my understanding. So I guess the whole thing is, though, with the illegal immigration, we have an illegal immigration problem here. You know, where I live, the neighborhood that I live in, the house next to me has 15 people living there. They're all illegal. Every single one of them are illegal. How are they supplementing? How are they doing their income? How are they doing their medical care? There's got to be an underground thing going on here. Can it be tackled overnight? No. Do I think that Trump's doing it in the right way? No. But we have to address it some way, some shape, somehow we have to address it. And I think that we get off on this, the ICE agents, you know, were they right? Were they completely right in how they approached this? No. But we do have a problem with illegal immigration in this country.
7: Donna, thank you for your comments.
6: And I don't disagree. That's why I think we need to get, you know, a fair immigration policy in place. I'm totally for that. I think immigrants have to have a clear earned path to citizenship, you know, that we clearly lay out that we expect of them. And I have no problem with that.
7: All right. We've got a call from Shamari in Ortega. Good morning. Go ahead.
10: Hey, good morning.
6: Hello.
10: I hear the candidate. My question is, I guess my thing is she sounds like, such an advocate for being the outsider that wants to come in and make change from the inside. And, you know, that always sounds good. That sounds great. But the congressional election cycle is a 2-year cycle. And, you know, any research that you do, any reading that you do on how grueling it is and all of the requirements to raise money, et cetera, you know, that's going to be weighty. And so I guess, you know, I remember there was an example, one of the local party chairmen gave that when they were fighting to get in, they had help. And then once they got into the position, one of the main people that was helping them said, hey, you know what? You were not the establishment, but now that you've been sworn in, you are the establishment, and now you're my enemy, and I'm going to fight against you. So once you're on the outside, it all sounds good, and it sounds ideal. But once you get in, now you're the establishment, and what's going to make her different? What makes her think that she can fight that?
7: That's a good question, Shamari. Right.
6: Well, for one thing, I want to ban stock trading. Like insider stock trading. Once I get in, I want to put other, you know, safeguards in place for fundraising. I'd like to take away this recent ruling that there's no cap on fundraising. I think that's ridiculous. And
7: when you say take away, I mean, these are, you know, in some cases, court decisions,
6: right.
7: Supreme Court decisions would be extraordinarily hard to do anything about in terms of, you know, taking them away. Unless you had Congress that was going to vote on some new rules.
6: Yes. And I think that's where Congress just has to take its power back. It's just rolling over constantly. And that's really the only, one of the other main reasons I ran is because that's the only place we can make a difference anymore. The executive branch is rigged. The Supreme Court is rigged. And we just need to get people in Congress who care about people.
7: What about specific concerns for this district? You know, you said that your father was an environmentalist. Obviously, resiliency is a huge concern for people living in Florida.
6: Yep.
7: But particularly in an area that is riven by a river and a lot of tributaries that are very prone to flooding. So it's not just a question of what's happening with the oceans, but also what's happening with all of our inland waterways that put a lot of people at risk just from flooding. And that's really only one of myriad climate-related concerns?
6: Well, you know, to the point of gutting federal agencies like NOAA, now we're entering hurricane season. We don't really know what's going to happen. You know, we don't have that predictive model anymore. It's going to put us in a bad spot. To your point, we also have flooding issues, and it's always affecting the marginalized communities the most, like everything else, where we kind of, you know, increasingly separate classes of people. So environmentally, you know, and now we're hearing Rutherford's asking if people, you know, has been polling to see how people feel about offshore drilling. That was like one thing that he was kind of doing right. And now he's polling, which makes me think he's going to revisit that and possibly do that again. So the environment is our economy in Florida. We can't afford to mess around with it like we do. We got to stop, you know, destroying it and get some safeguards around it. And that's going to be super important to me as well.
7: All right. Another question in terms of priorities, data centers is a big topic. Sure. That has, I mean, certainly it's happening. It's taking focus in the governor's race. But in terms of your own feelings about technology, do you support the growth of data centers, AI as a job center, as a job creator? Are you concerned about the proliferation? Where do you stand on that issue?
6: I'm super concerned because, like I said, I have four young adult children who could be affected by that very much. And we have to put some guardrails around it at the federal level instead of just making it another cash grab for the Epstein class where they can just get more and more money than unregulated industry. It's like any other industry. You know, it's here to stay. You know, the future is now kind of thing. We incorporated cell phones. We got used to those. We put laws around them, like you can't text and drive. So we just need some regulations around this as well. And I do believe it's destroying a lot of people's communities. And we just really have to be have a broader plan for how to do it. And so that's something, you know, another thing that I'd like to tackle in Congress.
7: That's something you'd like to see happen at the federal level?
6: Absolutely.
7: Uh-huh. In terms of, you know, affordability, another key issue that we're hearing about, I know you've talked a little bit about subsidies for healthcare, but in terms of helping ordinary people afford to live, afford yep. groceries, afford gasoline, what strategies would you employ specifically to help make a family budget more tenable?
6: Right, right. So I think affordability is really just the symptom of a deeper disease, and that is greed and corruption. And we just have to really get a handle on this unchecked corruption we're seeing at all levels of government. We see it not so much locally, but statewide and federally. It's out of control. And the healthcare, you know, seems like a simple solution to me. I mean, we're in this unconstitutional, immoral war in Iran, and that's driving gas prices up. It's driving up the prices of a lot of things. And, you know, we just need to keep regulations and keep check on greed.
7: I've got an email from Robert saying, how would you vote? Would you support a bill essentially to abolish super PACs?
6: Yes.
7: All right. What kind of PAC money are you taking? What's your position on accepting donations from political action committees, out-of-state donors? What is your posture?
6: Thank you, because I'm super proud of our fundraising. It has been, I would say, about 90% from in the district, which is, and then the other 10% is just people that I've known, you know, from my travels around the country where we've lived. And we have no super PAC money, and I'm not going to take it from any, you know, APAC or any of those things. And we would carefully look at any corporate PAC money that we took to make sure it was in line with our values. But right now it's not a part of our fundraising. And I want to contrast that with John Rutherford, who's got 90% of his, roughly, I don't want to be, I'm not exactly sure about the, but roughly 90% of his money comes from DC and super PACs and 10% from the district. And, you know, just not right, in my opinion.
7: All right. Well, Rachel Grage is running for the District 5 congressional seat. First Coast Connect is going to be covering a range of local issues and election-related topics between now and November 3rd. The primary, though, in this case is August 18th, and you can find a lot more information about voting and ballot initiatives and your district itself at the Nonpartisan League of Women Voters website. That's vote411.org. Rachel Grage, thanks so much for being here today. Really appreciate it.
6: Thank you. And I would be honored to earn everyone's vote on August 18th in the primary and again in November. Thanks so much, Ann.
7: Thanks, Rachel. Up next, a new mural celebrating the inventor of the curly fry. We talked to the artist behind the new artwork on Holly's Barbecue.

0: Welcome back. A recent tour of the city's north side showcased cultural landmarks, including the historic Holly's Barbecue in Moncrief. Here to tell us about the ride and a number of new north side murals are two of the artists behind them, David Nakishi, who is the muralist behind the new Cookout mural at Charles Booby Clark Center in Sherwood. David, welcome.
1: Thank you. Thanks for having me.
0: We're also joined by Vic Alexander, also known as Metamorphic, visual artist and creator of the Jack Holly Legend mural at Holly's Barbecue on Moncrief Road. Good morning, Vic.
2: Good morning. Blessings.
0: And we're also joined by Dana Michelle Mall. She is the founder and executive director of Northside Pride of Jacksonville, who organized the recent bicycle tour. Mm-hmm. Welcome back, Dana.
3: Thank you for having us, Northside Pride in the house.
0: Dana, let's start by discussing, it's something that you're calling cultural infrastructure, which I think is an interesting label. What is cultural infrastructure and how does it figure into the Northside's identity?
3: So murals, it can also look like things you see at our parks, creative benches. It could be wayfinding materials, signage, historical markers. And on the north side, we want to see more of that because that's how we get to tell our stories and connect with people who may not be from the community, may not be from our neighborhood. And murals is how we're doing it right now. And I'm so happy that David Nakishi and Metamorphic are here to talk about how we collaborated on that.
0: I do want to talk about the murals, but when it comes to drawing people into the community through visual appeal, things like, you know, artistic murals, how does that fit into your overall goals? Because Northside Pride has been focused on, I guess, activating local businesses and also just trying to be welcoming to people who perhaps haven't been familiar with the area, haven't tried some of the restaurants or shopped in those areas. So talk about how murals figure into that.
3: Yeah, so our biggest mission is to focus on place, and we want people to be proud of where they live, work, play, and pray. And so when we think about Jacksonville's north side, we know that these have been neighborhoods that have been impacted by divestment, redlining. There's a history here where these neighborhoods have not been able to thrive and really shine like some of our other communities. You know, Durkeyville is a neighborhood I work in, and right across the highway is Springfield. Springfield looks one way, Durkeyville looks another way. And so we are working with what we have, and we know that culture and creativity is the economy that we can really capitalize on the most, and murals have been our best way to achieve that. And it helps us with storytelling, it helps us drive visitors to these spaces so that they can patronize these businesses, and it also helps us be able to preserve some of the landmarks in the area.
0: Yeah, and so when it comes to either adorning or celebrating some local history, one of the new murals to come online, David, is this one that you did, as we mentioned, at the Charles Booby Clark Center. This is, it actually says Sherwood on the side, but it's not an octagonal building, but it's sort of roundish.
1: I think it's got 12 sides, and we did about half of it.
0: All right, I don't know the geometric term for 12-sided.
1: I don't either.
0: Okay.
1: Yeah.
0: But at any rate, you have been working on painting it, and before you did, it was a really sort of plain, stark-looking building. It is now a really colorful celebration of neighborhood identity. Tell us a little bit about how you approached that project, both structurally and some of the challenges that came with it, just the lay of the land, the stucco, all of that, and then just trying to find the right message and the right story to tell.
1: It all went through the Cultural Council after a city grant.

0: Peoples Gas, at the heart of Florida's energy, is committed to safely delivering natural gas to homes and businesses. 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
1: Love them, and there's one for the north side.
2: Exactly. Okay. Yeah. So the Cultural Council asked us to do community engagement. And, you know, sometimes that can be, you know, varying degrees of how much you actually do that and how much the artist is just going to take, you know, their role in designing it. The north side, the first thing I did was I was trying to see the other murals that were on the north side. And there's really not anything documented as a large mural on the north side, especially the Sherwood neighborhood. So that's how I met Dana, actually. I was through community engagement, and she was making all these points, you know, that we need this. It's something that people have been asking for, representation. And the mural, my design kind of started with, well, let's get your name on there. You know, when you're driving by, you can see Sherwood prominent, the first thing.
3: And that had never been done before. And I don't know if anybody can really identify Sherwood, but now they can, thanks to this mural. And Bobby Clark Park has an interesting history because, and I don't know how the CPAC chose this location, but it was, the building is a former church. And we posted about the award that the mural won. It was a statewide award for public art. And somebody commented on the post and said, I was a pastor of that church. I'm so glad that it's being repurposed and has a new life. And it was a Black Presbyterian church. And I was like, wow, that a connection. Again, the history, the stories that come out of these murals and why place is so important.
2: And there's so much underrepresentation that I almost got kind of literal with the design. You know, I heard a lot of stories and wanted to kind of put it so that it's obvious that these stories need to be told. I kind of went down the storytelling road and kind of focused on glyphs, which is just a historical way. You know, different civilizations have told stories through symbols, and it kind of pushed me in that direction with the, like you said, the texture of the building. Mm-hmm. It kind of kept me from doing a ton of detail, but, you know, being more direct kind of even solves that problem.
3: And the best symbol, and I think all of us listening would agree, was the panel with the reins and revolt images on it. And that, other than the, so we have the Northwest Classic, which is Reigns versus Revolt. That's one of the oldest rivalries in the North Side. And he got to depict stories about Al Austin and Bob Hayes, who's an Olympian, and Chandra Cheeseborough, who's an Olympic track runner. And these people's stories are part of this mural. So when you go there, you get to enjoy it. Art is inspiring, but it's also a teacher. You get to learn something new.
4: Yeah. And my producer put in the message to me here that Citizens Planning Advisory Committee is what CPAC stands for. So.
3: Citizens Planning Advisory Committee, guys. Yeah. Now we're a little smarter.
4: That's right. So, Vic, I want to ask you about your recent mural, because this is outside of a place that is, I think, a landmark in the city because it is part of the community on Moncrief, but it is also the home of the creation of the curly fry, which is something that a lot of people have started to recognize recently. But it is something I think that is that all of Jacksonville can kind of be proud of, this this invention. Tell us how you came to do the mural on Holly's and how you decided you were going to dig into the history there a little bit of its creator.
5: Yeah, so the original story behind it really came on 9/04/2025. This mural has been a year in the making. I was there with Miss Dana to film some product and just really enjoy Holly's Barbecue. It was one of my first times going there for like a business opportunity. And I just remember looking at the side of this big blue wall, and I asked Miss Wendy, I was like, how do we get a mural on there?
4: This is Wendy Holly, who's the daughter, yes,
5: of Mr. Jack Holly. And I remember when I asked her, she immediately was like, well, you have to paint my dad. And me and Ms. Dana kind of just laughed at each other. And I think it was just one of those moments where we were like, okay, well, we hope to be able to figure this out. And over the course of the last year, Northside Pride really made it their mission to, in combination with LISC, to LISC Jacksonville, to figure out how to fund

0: said mural. And yeah, when they reached out to me earlier this year, we kind of found that Duval Day would be a good opportunity to be able to kind of cap off and really open or do a grand opening for the mural. And that's how we did it this year.
1: So just in terms of the visual, describe to us what you were going for. I mean, obviously, you're going to put Jack Holly on there. You're going to try to commemorate this innovator and this community legend. But what is it that you wanted to do visually to evoke his history or his place in the community?
0: Well, me as an artist in particular, when I initially knew that we wanted to do Jack Holly specifically, I wanted to do things based off of photo reference because I felt like that would pay the most homage to Miss Wendy and to the community. So I used various photo references that they supplied to me. So everything that's actually on the mural is picked from a particular aspect of the photo. So it's actually Jack leaning on a cash register originally, but I made him lean up against the building. We used the original photo of one of the number two Holly's barbecue locations where Mr. Leroy, the brother of Jack Holly, and his customers were all like kind of in this arrangement. So I kept everything true to photographs because I thought that would be the most genuine. And then it came down to stylization. I ended up going with a black and white style theme because to me, black and white allows for you to focus only on the story. There's no color in the image. There's nothing for you to kind of be wowed at in that aspect. It's you have to sit down and digest, okay, what am I looking at? Because this image feels very historic and predated. So those were some of the components that I wanted to maintain as we build the mural. Focus on the story, focus on the realness of these stories that they had.
1: I do want to ask a little bit about this bike ride because that was where this mural was sort of seen by a lot of people, perhaps from outside the community for the first time. Why did you want to do a bike ride? Tell us a little bit about the form that it took. And I mean, this was a new innovation of yours.
2: Yeah. So Northside Pride is focused on tourism advocacy. And we've done bike tours before in Durkeyville, which is one of our neighborhoods we work in. And Duval Day was really the point of it all. We knew that that'd be a big festival day where we have a lot of people excited about being on the North Side in a positive way. And we know that biking represents something for neighborhoods. It makes people feel safe. It makes people feel like the neighborhood is inviting. And we don't usually see people biking for recreation on Moncrief Road. And I wanted to change that. And so I partnered with Bike Walk Jacks. My new friend, Lauren, is the chair of that organization. And they focus a lot on biker pedestrian safety. And that's another issue on the North Side. We have a lot of stories where people are getting hit by cars on their bikes. And so we wanted to do it for recreation, but we also wanted to do it to teach people about safety. And so in intersecting with Duval Day and intersecting with Metamorphic, completing the mural at Holly's Barbecue, we took the route from Carville Park, which is also on the North Side, and rode our bikes all the way through the bottom. If y'all know, y'all know. And we hit from Helena to 45th to Moncrief Road and went all the way to Holly's Barbecue. And, you know, when I talk about tourism advocacy, this is what I mean when I'm talking about making sure people have the cultural infrastructure, because you may not ride your bike and be on Moncrief and see a coffee shop, and you may not see, you know, boutique stores, but you will see historic landmarks. And we need investment so that those things can be maintained and so that people can be able to understand that these are significant, not just to Northside history, but to the history of our city.
1: Just very, very briefly, Dana, if people want to get more information about the murals or participating in, you know, Northside cultural events.
2: Yeah, so you can go to our socials, Northside Pride, Jax on Instagram and Facebook, and donate. We want to pay these artists. We want to install more murals, and we need your help.
1: All right. Well, Dana Michelle Mall, Vic Alexander, also known as Metamorphic, David Nakashi, thank you so much for being here. Appreciate it.
2: Thank you.
1: All right. Up next, a sex trafficking recovery program celebrates its 15th anniversary. We sit down with the founder of Rethreaded.

0: Israel will hold national elections this fall, including a vote for prime minister. A new challenger to Benjamin Netanyahu is surging in the polls.
1: He listens, he doesn't blame, and he wants to create peace inside the people of Israel.
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7: Welcome back. A local nonprofit dedicated to helping survivors of sex trafficking hits a significant milestone this year, celebrating 15 years. Here to discuss it is Kristen Keene, the founder and CEO of Rethreaded. Kristen, welcome back.
8: Thank you.
7: So congratulations.
8: Thank you. It's a big deal.
7: It is a big deal.
8: Yeah, 15 years. It's unbelievable.
7: You know, for a startup nonprofit, that is really an enormous success story because, you know, they sometimes it's not terribly hard to start one. In this case, it wasn't really easy. You had to do some serious crowdsourced impressing of people at OneSpark, selling the story of starting a nonprofit dedicated to people who survive sex trafficking. It is a, in some ways, could be a tough sell, but you'd had experience doing this when you were living in India.
8: Yeah, I was in India for 5.5 years, and we had started a business in India for women coming out of the life of trafficking. So I took all that knowledge, brought it back to the States, and actually learned myself, right? I also thought this was a faraway problem until I came back to the States after being in India and met women in my own community, in my backyard. And I was like, oh my gosh, this is the same thing here. And we can do something about it.
7: It's been a dynamic 15 years in so many ways. Conversations around consent, conversations around, you know, being victimized, those have all really changed. How has the work changed, if at all, for you?
8: The work, the research behind how to help survivors of human trafficking is also relatively new. So it took us a while to get our feet under the ground and understand the effect of the severe complex trauma, right? I think that's the biggest thing we learned is that it takes time. And so many programs are designed to get you in and out of the door and equipped. Mm. And Rethreaded is choosing kind of this alternative model where you're going to stay with us. You have 3 to 5 years to rebuild your life from trafficking, because that's how long it takes, right? It takes a minimum of 2 years to heal your brain from severe complex trauma to get kind of back to baseline. So that's been one of the biggest learnings, is the depth of the trauma and the depth of healing that is needed, and how can we provide that in the best way.
7: I would guess with that, the multitude of services that may be needed. So it's not necessarily just a place to live that isn't with your abuser, or a job that can give you an alternative to sex trafficking. I mean, there are so many things that you provide or provide access to.
8: And our mission changed, right? I think when I started this, I was like, women need jobs. And now our mission is women. We exist for the complete restoration of survivors of human trafficking. Mm. And that is a life transformation. Exactly what you were saying. Everything from finances to how you dress, like learning how to business dress. I mean, all of these aspects go into, we talk about, I'll just say, women need to have choice when they leave ReThreaded. Who do they want to be? What career do they want to have? Eliminate vulnerabilities that made them vulnerable to trafficking. And then women are generationally breaking the cycle of trauma in their life, and their children will never experience what they experienced because of the healing work that these women are doing at ReThreaded.
7: So it is a difficult topic, and it can be a very dark topic. Mm-hmm. But this is a celebration of this 15th anniversary, and as we said, no small deal. So how is it that you decided to approach celebrating it? Who is invited? How are you casting it to make it something that is, I mean, it is open to the community.
8: Oh, yeah. It's a family-friendly event. We've had a birthday party every year. And it is a celebration of hope, right? That as a community, we can come together and say, we are going to do something different, right? And we are going to provide a way for women to reclaim their lives. And this is a celebration of that reclaiming of lives, right? That there is hope, that collectively we can do something about this issue. And also a celebration of all the amazing work that our women do. Because when our women get healed and they become who they're created to be, it affects us, right? It makes our community stronger. So when our women win, we win, right? And that's a reason to celebrate.
7: Yeah. And so this party will have live music. It'll have, it's going to have a popsicle bar. It's got cold beer. So it's going to have a lot of fun things, but you can also shop there because one of the things ReThreaded does is sell the wares of some of the women who've been through the program.
8: Yes. And this year we're debuting a new jewelry line made out of upcycled leather airline seats. We have a semi truck, that is the freezer truck that is now will be the experience at the birthday party because whenever you start something, I would never recommend founding something in the middle of summer, but that's how it is. So it's going to be 98 degrees usually, but we'll have a freezer truck with a bar inside, ice cream. So it'll be like an experience when you come. As we say, it'll be the coolest party in town that night. Yeah.
7: Very nice.
8: And you can bring your family and it'll be hopeful. We're going to have the back open so you can get a tour and really understand what we do at ReThreaded. And a chance to be a part of celebrating 15 years of changing lives.
7: And just briefly, it is also an opportunity for people to donate if they want to.
8: Every purchase you make, every donation you make is matched by Riverside Homes up to $30,000.
7: Wow. Well, we've got a link on our website. The ReThreaded 15th birthday celebration is Saturday, July 25th. It starts at 6 o'clock at the Dolores Bar Weaver Campus of Hope in Springfield. And ReThreaded is celebrating. Kristen Keen is the founder. Thanks so much for being here.
8: And thank you for your years of support.
7: Absolutely. Thank you for all you do. Thank you for listening. Please join us tomorrow when we meet the candidate who walked the length of Congressional District 5 and now wants to run it. I'm Ann Schindler. You've been listening to First Coast Connect on WJCT News 89.9.

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3: Sunny, hot, and dry all week. Rain doesn't even enter the forecast until the weekend. Highs in the low to mid-90s. 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
4: Good evening. I'm Jeff Bennett.
5: And I'm Amna Nawaz. On the NewsHour tonight, President Trump dramatically escalates threats against Iran as the bodies of four American soldiers killed in the war are returned to the U.S.
4: The U.S. and Saudi Arabia have agreed to a deal that would allow the kingdom to enrich uranium for nuclear power, raising concerns about the potential for weaponization.
5: And Trump loyalists and election deniers win primaries in Arizona. The implications for the midterm elections.
6: This has real-world downstream effects, the very least of which is that a lot of people won't have confidence in our elections.

0: 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The Ford Foundation, working with visionaries on the front lines of social change worldwide. Friends of the NewsHour, including the Arthur D. Collins Jr. Foundation and George D. Hanvey III. Nell, Martha, and Mary Minow, in honor of the life and legacy of their parents, Newton and Josephine Baskin Minow, and Julie and Robin Powell, through Fidelity Charitable. 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Thank you.
1: Welcome to the NewsHour. As we come on the air tonight, Iranian news agencies are reporting widespread aerial attacks across southern Iran. The U.S. has carried out strikes on the Islamic Republic for the last 11 nights straight. It has yet to confirm a 12th night of strikes tonight.
2: President Trump today leveled more threats against Iran, and the Islamic Republic's foreign minister responded that any future attacks would be met an eye for an eye, as the contested closure of the Strait of Hormuz continues. Our White House correspondent Liz Landers reports.
3: This morning, on his way to receive the bodies of four U.S. soldiers, President Trump vowed revenge.
4: They're going to pay a big price.
3: It followed yet another threat from the president to attack civilian targets. Quote, anytime the Islamic Republic of Iran shoots at a ship in the Strait of Hormuz, whether it be by missile, rocket, drone, or any other device or weapon, the United States will bomb and destroy one bridge or power plant. The U.S. military in recent days has already attacked bridges in Iran, and state media claims the U.S. also hit a power plant on Sunday. Such targeting of civilian infrastructure could be considered a war crime. Iran has also struck civilian targets across the Gulf. An Iranian strike hit this desalination plant in Kuwait. Most of Kuwait's fresh water supply comes from converted seawater. President Trump's threats come as the U.S. has attacked the country for 11 consecutive days. Despite the barrage, America's top diplomat, Secretary of State Marco Rubio, said today the U.S. is still pursuing diplomacy, but sent a message of his own.
5: The president always prefers to negotiate and reach a deal on these things. And we're prepared, willing to do that. We've tried to do that now for a year and a half, but we're also not going to sit by and let ships be blown up or Americans be attacked.
3: On the Strait, the U.S. Navy has restarted its blockade, redirecting 9 ships and disabling 1 since July 14th. The renewed fighting is once again spiking oil prices. The June ceasefire provided only a brief reprieve. Now the cost of a barrel is back near $95. For its part, Iran launched yet another wave of strikes across the Gulf this morning, seen in these volleys targeting U.S. bases in Jordan. And on the ground in southern Iran, grief from the early days of the Iran war. Mourners surrounded small coffins for a final farewell. Newly identified victims of a strike on a girls' school that killed over 100 children in the first bombings of the war. Back home on U.S. soil, the dignified transfer of 4 U.S. service members, all were killed in the last week. President Trump stood silent for one of the most solemn moments of any presidency. 25-year-old First Lieutenant Tyler James Feehan was killed in a missile attack in Jordan, along with 28-year-old Sergeant Angel S. Rampersad, and 19-year-old Private Isabella Gonzalez. 30-year-old Staff Sergeant Michael Emmanuel Swenton was killed in a controlled detonation of a drone in Iraq. Since the war began in late February, 18 U.S. service members have been killed, 4 of whom made their final trip home today. For the PBS NewsHour, I'm Liz Landers.
2: Well, as the war with Iran escalates, the U.S. and Saudi Arabia today announced a landmark nuclear deal that would give the kingdom access to American technology for a civilian nuclear energy program and could allow Saudi Arabia to enrich uranium.
1: The U.S. describes the deal as helping to launch an era of American nuclear renaissance. But critics say the deal could lead to further nuclear proliferation. Nick Schifrin has more.
6: He is one of the Middle East's youngest leaders, expected to lead for the next half century, the world's largest oil exporter. And today, Saudi Crown Prince Mohammed bin Salman achieves one of his long-held goals, a civilian nuclear deal with the United States. It's a 30-year deal for exclusively American companies to build nuclear infrastructure in Saudi Arabia, including, if a joint study concludes it's commercially viable, a uranium enrichment facility. These agreements uphold the highest standards of nuclear safety and nonproliferation while relying on the world's best nuclear technology and scientists designed right here in the United States, Secretary of Energy Chris Wright today said in a statement. Thanks to President Trump, the American nuclear renaissance is underway. The deal comes as the U.S. is escalating its attacks in Iran, in a war whose goal President Trump describes as preventing Iran from having the ability to create a nuclear weapon.
7: Any site where they're even thinking about nuclear will be hitting it very, very powerfully.
6: But the deal provides Saudi Arabia U.S. nuclear technology, even though it does not include what's known as the U.N. Nuclear Agency's additional protocol of monitoring and inspections. And even though bin Salman in 2018 did not rule out eventually building nuclear weapons.
8: Does Saudi Arabia need nuclear weapons to counter Iran?
9: Saudi Arabia does not want to acquire any nuclear bomb. But without a doubt, if Iran developed a nuclear bomb, we will follow suit as soon as possible.
10: This is about a clandestine nuclear weapons program on their ground.
6: That's led to a years-long debate in Congress, where some Democrats describe the kingdom as a threat to nuclear proliferation.
10: If we put in place an agreement that allowed for uranium enrichment or plutonium reprocessing on the land of Saudi Arabia, it would be potentially disastrous.
6: The deal is also opposed by Israeli leaders, including one of the leading opposition candidates in the upcoming elections, Naftali Bennett.
11: The nuclear agreement taking shape with Saudi Arabia over Israel's head is a severe strategic failure that endangers our security. Enrichment of nuclear material on Saudi soil could lead to a regional nuclear arms race and a dangerous loss of control.
6: But the State Department, in a May letter to Markey, said the U.S.-Saudi deal includes a bilateral safeguards agreement to be implemented with the International Atomic Energy Agency that provides for the application of additional safeguards and verification measures to provide added confidence in the exclusively peaceful use of material and equipment.
12: It's been a very big goal for the Saudis. For a long time, they have wanted to have a nuclear power to be able to release more oil for exports.
6: Bernard Haeckel is a Princeton professor of Near East Studies and a Saudi expert. He argues since the kingdom started developing green energy, nuclear energy no longer makes any sense.
12: When it comes to power generation, it's 10 times more expensive than solar power because they are blessed with an unbelievable amount of sunshine. So frankly, if you're looking to generate power to liberate more oil from electricity generation, it makes much more sense to use a combination of solar, wind, and natural gas.
6: And yet, bin Salman is getting the deal he wanted and tying the kingdom to the United States for the next generation. For the PBS NewsHour, I'm Nick Schifrin.
2: For perspective on this, we turn now to John Wolfstall. He was an advisor to the Biden administration on U.S.-Saudi nuclear cooperation and was on the National Security Council staff during the Obama administration. He's now a fellow at Pax Sapiens. That's a nonprofit focused on preventing foreseeable global catastrophes. Great to have you here in the studio.
13: Thanks for having me.
2: So based on what's been reported, is this a good deal for the U.S.?
13: I haven't seen the details under the hood of this deal, and until I do, I'm really going to wait and reserve judgment. The proof's always in the pudding. And so what are the conditions in the deal? Do they actually bind the Saudi Arabians to only buy U.S. technology in perpetuity? What are the criteria by which we will judge whether or not they will get to do domestic enrichment? And most importantly, what sort of access will the International Atomic Energy Agency have throughout Saudi Arabia in case we find something suspicious?
2: The administration says this is about helping Saudi Arabia develop civilian nuclear power. How quickly can civilian enrichment capability become a pathway to a weapon.
13: So right now, the Saudi Arabians don't have the ability to produce their own uranium enrichment equipment. They don't have the technology. And if they wanted to buy it from the United States, we don't currently have a viable commercial technology. So we're still several years away from being able to provide it or the Saudi Arabians being able to build it. So this is not a weapons program with a flip of a switch. If the Saudi Arabians are trying to pull the wool over people's eyes and go nuclear, it's many years down the road, but something we have to be watchful for.
2: When the Saudi crown prince says that if Iran develops a nuclear weapon, Saudi Arabia will do the same, how confident can the U.S. be that Saudi enrichment would remain exclusively peaceful?
13: I think we have to be extremely skeptical that that's the case. One of the reasons I think the agreement should not authorize enrichment in Saudi Arabia, and there are options beyond that. The Saudis could invest in a U.S.-based facility. There could be a multinational facility somewhere else. But one of the reasons that you don't want a Saudi Arabia-based facility is because they've said if Iran goes nuclear, they will too. I'm also very concerned, however, that the Saudis have relationships with Pakistan that has a nuclear weapons program, and they could buy equipment from China, which has a nuclear weapons program. So the question is not, do they do business with us and nobody else? Is if they do business with us, are they less likely to develop a nuclear weapon if they do business with the Chinese or the Pakistanis?
2: And if this deal goes forward with weaker safeguards than previous U.S. governments had, you know, had demanded, what precedent does that set? What stops Egypt or Turkey or some other regional power from saying, hey, if Saudi Arabia can do this, we want to be able to do the same?
13: I think there are two immediate implications. One is the Obama administration, we negotiated an agreement with the United Arab Emirates that said no enrichment, no reprocessing, and you had to have the additional protocol. But it also said if you negotiate another deal with another Middle East state that isn't as good, we get to go back and renegotiate. So this, the UAE is calling the Trump administration today, I guarantee it, and saying we want another look at this. And the other is, of course, that if the U.S. is saying, well, this is the best we can do, other states, whether it's China, Russia, Pakistan, or elsewhere, are going to say, well, if the U.S. doesn't set a high bar, why should we?
2: The U.S., on the one hand, is using military force to prevent Iran from maintaining enrichment capability. And then, on the other hand, is allowing Saudi Arabia to develop one effectively. How does the U.S. government justify that distinction?
13: I don't know. I wouldn't be able to do it. Under the Obama administration, there was very limited curtailed enrichment in Iran, and we did not allow enrichment in Saudi Arabia. I think what the Trump administration will likely argue, and I think there's a valid point to it, is if the Iranians think the Saudi deal is so advantageous, we'll negotiate the same deal with Iran, that if they forego their own domestic enrichment, if they only do it in joint projects with the United States with our safeguards on it, then perhaps we could have a discussion. But that's not what the Iranians are holding out for. They're saying it's our enrichment under our terms no matter what. And that's something that the United States under President Obama, Biden, and Trump have said is not acceptable.
2: We've got about a minute left. What happens next? Congress technically has a role to play here.
13: That's correct. In fact, the agreement has to sit in front of Congress for 90 days of continuous session. Under normal circumstances, that's about 6 months. It looks like, however, the Trump administration is going to try to jam this through both this Congress so that they can give approval to Saudi Arabia for enrichment on the kingdom in the rest of their term within the next 2 years. And I think Congress has to weigh in here. And the question will be, how serious are the questions they're going to ask and how responsive is the Trump administration?
2: Many more questions to come. We'll have to have you back. John Wolfstall, thanks again.
13: Thanks so much.
1: In the day's other news, Tropical Storm Bertha made landfall on the southern coast of Louisiana this afternoon, about 40 miles east of New Orleans. Satellite imagery shows the sheer size of the storm, with winds stretching as far as 100 miles from its center. Officials are warning of dangerous storm surge and damaging wind, even as Bertha weakens, moving westward across the Gulf Coast. In a press conference today, Louisiana's governor said the state is prepared for the worst, though the storm is not expected to cause major damage.
14: Today's forecast is encouraging, but it doesn't mean that we should be complacent. I expect every level of government to stay focused on, and that's its core responsibility. Of protecting people and maintaining the critical infrastructure that...
1: Meantime, flash flooding has swamped homes and businesses in West Virginia, with up to 7 inches of rain falling in some areas. Governor Patrick Morrisey declared a state of emergency for all counties and sent more than 300 National Guard troops to affected areas. Emergency crews on the other side of the Atlantic are battling conditions of a different extreme. Wildfires engulfed entire homes in Turkey, while in the mountains of Sicily, towns were surrounded by a wall of smoke. In Spain, a fire in Guadalajara, north of Madrid, has burned some 80,000 acres and forced more than 1,200 people to evacuate. It's now the country's second largest wildfire on record. Today, Spain's prime minister visited the fire zone. He said compared to this time last year, the number of wildfires in Spain has quadrupled.
15: España necesita un gran acuerdo.
16: Spain needs a major state pact against the climate emergency, because we cannot only think about wildfires when they occur. We have to act beforehand. This is not about politics. It is not about ideology. It is science.
1: The fires come in the middle of a still sweltering summer across Europe. In France, public health officials say there were upwards of 5,700 more deaths than usual during a record-setting heat wave last month. This year's cyclosporiasis outbreak in the U.S. is officially the worst on record, as the CDC says there are more than 4,100 confirmed cases across 41 states. The agency is aware of 7,400 additional cases that have not been confirmed. No deaths have been reported. Health Secretary Robert F. Kennedy Jr. told ABC News yesterday that the outbreak is, quote, under control. Officials are still investigating iceberg lettuce from Taylor Farms as a potential source of the outbreak and say the number of cases could rise further. On Capitol Hill today, the House passed a flurry of Republican-led measures, including the GOP's $95 billion budget proposal that would further fund the Iran war.
17: The concurrent resolution is adopted.
1: The tally was 216 to 214, with all Democrats opposed. The vast majority of the funds would go towards the Pentagon and other national security needs. The rest would help farmers struggling under President Trump's tariffs and pay for voting law changes that he's pushing. The measure faces an uphill battle in the Senate, but House Speaker Mike Johnson touted it and other bills passed today as a win.
18: This was obviously a consequential week for House Republicans, but it was a very consequential week for the American people. And we've
1: delivered once again. The House also approved measures that would ban insider trading for lawmakers and officially rename the Defense Department as the Department of War. OpenAI says it's investigating what it's called an unprecedented cyber incident after one of its AI models went rogue and hacked another company. The ChatGPT maker says the breach happened last week while OpenAI was testing the cybersecurity capabilities of its systems. The head of the hacked company, Hugging Face, called the attack mind-blowing but said there was, quote, no malicious intent. The incident has raised concerns about the growing capabilities of AI and the need for guardrails to keep the technology in check. On Wall Street today, stocks ended a bit lower as oil prices spiked. The Dow Jones Industrial Average lost just 6 points, so basically flat. The Nasdaq fell nearly 150 points. The S&P 500 also closed the day in negative territory. And we have two passings to acknowledge this evening, starting with the death of former CIA Director James Woolsey. His tenure under President Bill Clinton was a rocky one, marked by the 1994 arrest of CIA case officer Aldrich Ames, who sold secrets to the Soviet Union for nearly a decade. Woolsey's decision to not fire or demote anyone in the wake of the scandal cast a shadow over his time at the CIA. His politics tilted to the right over the years. In 2016, he joined Donald Trump's presidential campaign as a senior advisor. And he continued to defend America's 2003 invasion of Iraq, which he spoke about on this program in 2016.
19: Two of the three weapons of mass destruction, biological and chemical, were in the hands of Saddam the whole time. It was the third kind that everybody's particularly worried about, nuclear, that was lied about and so forth. But two-thirds of the types of weapons of mass destruction were, in fact, in Iraq.
1: His wife says James Woolsey died at his home in Washington from a stroke. He was 84 years old. And celebrated saxophonist Plas Johnson has died. He's best known for his playful musical turn on one of the most recognizable movie themes in history. Johnson's recording for composer Henry Mancini's The Pink Panther helped the song to win 3 Grammys and an Oscar nomination. The Louisiana native was also a prolific session musician, recording alongside the likes of Frank Sinatra, Ella Fitzgerald, and the Beach Boys, among many others. Johnson's family says he died last week at his home in Los Angeles. Plaz Johnson was 94 years old. Still to come on the NewsHour, a U.S. attorney fired by the president after less than an hour on the job sues the Trump administration. How China's latest AI model threatens a U.S. lead in the tech race. And 250 years after he wrote the Declaration of Independence, a look at Thomas Jefferson's complicated legacy.
0: This is the PBS NewsHour from the David M. Rubenstein Studio at WETA in Washington, headquarters of PBS News.
1: In Arizona yesterday, 3 prominent election deniers won their Republican primaries for governor, secretary of state, and attorney general. If they win in November, they will play key roles in overseeing elections and defending voting laws. Arizona is one of many states where candidates who denied or questioned the 2020 election results are on the ballot. For more on this, we're joined by Stephen Richer. He was the Republican elections recorder in Maricopa County, Arizona, from 2021 to 2025. He's now a senior fellow at Harvard University's Kennedy School. Stephen, welcome back to the NewsHour. Thanks for joining us.
20: Thank you. And we're still talking about the same things, it seems.
1: Here we are. Well, listen, 3 election deniers in Arizona last night all played a role in the efforts to try to overturn those 2020 election results. That was the one in which President Trump lost the election. They all won their primaries last night. What do you take away from that? What does that say to you?
20: Yeah, these weren't just people who casually believed that Donald Trump won the 2020 election, or at least mention it in passing. These were people who were integral to January 6th, as Andy Biggs was, who filed the Kraken lawsuit in the state of Arizona, as Alex Culledon did, and who oversaw the Cyber Ninjas audit in 2021, as Warren Peterson, the AG candidate, did. So these are leaders in the movement, and it's reflective of the fact that the Arizona primary, Republican primary base, is still in the raptures of election denialism, and it's still a requirement here to win in a primary.
1: So primaries are one thing, the general is another. When you look back at election deniers and how they fared in past elections, in 2022 and 2024, they almost universally lost in those general election races. Do you have any reason to believe that 2026 is going to be different?
20: I think those people would say, look at President Trump in 2024. He overcame, obviously, he was the election denier in chief, and he won Arizona in 2024. And so they would say, we're now so much better than the Democrats on the issues that even if not everyone loves this, then we're going to win in 2026. I still think it's a net negative for them, and that played out in 2022, certainly, and it played out to an extent in 2024.
1: We know that this kind of rhetoric, though, repeating the lies about the 2020 election, it has real-world implications. So if there are more people or even a consistent number of people who continue to believe that, how does that impact our election security, how people choose to participate in it, or what they tolerate at election sites?
20: It's so easy to dismiss this as simply a political game. Oh, well, politicians lie, you know, they all say. But this has real-world downstream effects, the very least of which is that a lot of people won't have confidence in our elections. And that, at the minimum, is simply sad. But more importantly, it means that there will be confrontations at voting locations. It means that it'll be harder to recruit polling workers. Or the worst is that it will translate into threats of violence or actual violence. In Maricopa County, we had to invest millions of dollars into security over the last few years and during the 2024 cycle because of all of the nonsense that flowed out from these election deniers.
1: While I have you, Stephen, I want to ask you about some news we reported this week out of New Jersey, where Governor Mikey Sherrill announced yesterday that more than 6,000 people had been accidentally registered to vote in New Jersey despite declaring to the DMV that they were not citizens. About 400 of them actually ended up voting. President Trump has been talking about this. He posted that news this morning and called it evidence of what he called a crooked election system. How do you look at this from your perspective?
20: It's not good, but let's be honest about what it is it is a software glitch. It is not a bunch of non-citizens who are trying to unlawfully circumvent the controls of the process. In fact, those people all said that they were not citizens, and yet the software moved them over into the citizenship category. And so I don't think it fits into what President Trump is currently saying. However, it is disappointing, and it's even more disappointing that, according to the governor, this was simply buried for 2 years, and we're only hearing about it now. And so I hope that the governor produces more information about how they discovered this, what was previously done, and what's going to be done moving forward to make sure that we continue to keep non-citizens voting in our elections to a very, very, very, very small number.
1: Just to back this up a little bit, I want to remind people here, you know what it was like to have to stand up to pressure from the president and others as an election official back in 2020. It took individual people refusing to give in to political pressure to try to change or overturn election results. When you look at the system and where it is now, are you confident those individual people will be in those positions to stand up to pressure if it's there in 2026 or 2028?
20: You know, 10 years ago, I would have hoped that most people had a line in the sand and that the well-being of American democracy was a line in the sand for any politician. I think it's this distinct minority, and I think those people who raised their head, who held that line in the sand in 2020 and 2022 and in 2024, fewer and fewer of them, at least on my side, on the Republican side, are in office. And that's just, that's a real shame, and it could potentially have some negative consequences.
1: Stephen Richer, now at Harvard University's Kennedy School. Always good to have you in your perspective. Thank you so much.
20: Thank you.
2: New breakthroughs in powerful, low-cost Chinese AI models are sending shockwaves through Washington and Silicon Valley as Chinese companies continue to narrow the AI gap despite vast differences in computing power and financial resources. A pair of new AI models released in recent days are what's called open weight. They're free to use, and the developers say perform at levels approaching the best models made by American AI giants like Anthropic and OpenAI. It all comes as the White House announces a new plan to redirect billions of dollars in funding from universities to individual researchers in a bid to accelerate AI innovation. To break it all down, we're joined now by Amrith Ramkumar. He's tech reporter at The Wall Street Journal. Thanks for being with us.
4: Thanks so much for having me.
2: So these new AI models from China's Moonshot AI and Alibaba, they're open source, they're cheap. They appear to be closing in on the leading American systems. Just how powerful are these systems, and how has China been able to do this?
4: These systems are quite powerful, approaching the capabilities of the top models from U.S. companies like Anthropic and OpenAI. But you really hit on it with the question. The point is that they're much, much cheaper. And this comes at a time when a lot of U.S. companies are spending millions and millions of dollars on AI and their employees' different endeavors using the technology. And they're desperate to cut costs. That's what's scary to a lot of people, that these Chinese models will seem very attractive for a lot of U.S. consumers and businesses. As to how they've been able to do it, Chinese engineering has been doing this for a long time in various industries, right? They figure out how to get by with less sophisticated technology. They connect chips together and find workarounds despite U.S. export restrictions on the most advanced semiconductors. In this case, too, it's important to note that they're using a technique called distillation, in which they're essentially training off recently released U.S. models. And this is something that has Trump administration officials very worried and some people in Silicon Valley that basically they're almost being ripped off. And it's something where we could see the Trump administration try to crack down in the coming days and weeks.
2: So if the Chinese models are almost as good and much cheaper, could they start to dominate the market? That's what the concern is.
4: Exactly. And another point to mention is that leading U.S. companies are now subject to increasing scrutiny and oversight from the Trump administration and other regulatory agencies around the world, whereas Chinese models don't have to abide by those same rules and they don't have the same safeguards built in. So some people say they're almost as powerful and they're not nearly as safe. That's a really dangerous combination if they were to fall into the wrong hands.
2: For people who aren't following this as closely as we are, when we say that these AI models are powerful, what exactly are we talking about?
4: The real thing we mean when we say these models are powerful is that they're capable of aiding or even launching cyber attacks or hacks. And so the concern is that they can act on their own, essentially. And that was highlighted just yesterday when OpenAI said that two of its models during training had essentially broken out of their cage, gone onto the internet and hacked another company, which is essentially an AI model library. This kind of thing is very scary, and the capabilities from the Chinese models are that they're almost to the point of doing that exact same thing. That has a lot of implications for national security and geopolitics moving forward.
2: And you've reported that top AI executives, U.S. AI executives, are asking the White House to restrict access to these Chinese AI models. Has the White House been receptive?
4: The White House is debating how best to respond to this. Some AI executives, including leaders at companies like OpenAI and Anthropic, have sounded the alarm on the threat posed by these Chinese models, and they say they just want a level playing field. A lot of other people in Silicon Valley and in the tech community are on the other side. They say that the administration should just let these models proliferate and that U.S. companies should have to compete and that the U.S. should develop its own open models, and that will help solve this problem without big government policy intervention. But the administration has confirmed in the last 24, 48 hours that they are looking at actions, potentially including putting Chinese companies on trade blacklists and things of that nature. This comes at a really interesting time. Airbnb and other U.S. companies are relying on these Chinese models to run their own businesses. So if the government was to deem them a security risk, essentially, that could transform a lot of the AI race.
2: It's interesting. I didn't realize that American companies were already using these Chinese models. You broke the news yesterday that the White House plans to overhaul federal AI research funding and redirect some $200 billion away from institutions and toward individual scientists. Tell us more about that.
4: The White House is going all in on AI. The science funding overhaul is the latest example of that. So this is the $200 billion research and development engine across all federal agencies. So this is a very sprawling enterprise. And the White House Office of Science and Technology Policy yesterday basically said it wants AI at the center of all of it. It wants AI basically solving these problems, accelerating research, essentially creating new institutions that have the technology at the center. Another big focus is prioritizing individual researchers instead of large universities. And this could have massive ramifications for colleges across the country that rely on this federal research funding. And it adds to the administration's past moves to sort of cut down on essentially what it calls bureaucracy and red tape that are holding back innovation. But putting AI at the center of the research enterprise across the federal government is a huge move. I mean, a lot of people say these models are getting better, but they're still not ready to direct federal research dollars essentially and solve these problems on their own without human oversight. Administration officials said that humans will be in the loop. They will have that oversight, but it will be fascinating to see how this plays out in the coming weeks and months.
2: Fascinating indeed. Amrith Ramkumar, tech reporter for The Wall Street Journal. Thanks again for your time. We appreciate it.
4: Thanks so much for having me.
1: A U.S. attorney in Washington state who was abruptly fired by the Trump administration is now suing the government over his dismissal, starting a major legal fight over the president's power to shape the judiciary. Our justice correspondent, Ali Rogan, has more.
5: Roger Rogoff, a former Washington state judge and prosecutor, was sworn in last week as U.S. attorney for the Western District of Washington after a panel of judges in the district unanimously selected him. Less than an hour later, he was fired via email by a senior Trump administration official. His was the latest in a series of similar dismissals. The Justice Department argues his firing is lawful and that the president can remove any court-appointed interim U.S. attorney. Rogoff disagrees and has filed a lawsuit to overturn his firing. He says, quote, the president's actions violate the law and they ignore the protections of the Constitution of the United States. And Roger Rogoff joins us now. Thank you so much for being here.
3: My pleasure. Thanks for having me.
5: You were sworn in last week and then fired within the hour. I want to ask, what was going through your mind at the time?
3: Well, it wasn't unexpected. This had been a long process, and I knew that I was going to be appointed a couple weeks before, and I know that the judges had reached out to the administration, and they were aware as well, and we tried to reach out to the administration. So it was not a surprise, given that they had not responded, that's how it would end up.
5: You are not the first U.S. attorney President Trump has fired in this way. He's not the first president who has fired U.S. attorneys. So why file suit, and what argument are you making?
3: So this is about the rule of law. This is about ensuring that the constitutional directive for divided government and the constitutional directive for the advice and consent of the Senate and the involvement of Congress is followed vigorously. That is what this is about. We want to make sure that someone doesn't continue serving as the head of the U.S. Attorney's Office at the Western District of Washington, who's not a U.S. attorney. He is not the person designated to lead the office, and it should be a U.S. attorney leading this office.
5: Right. He has been doing so on a de facto basis after his temporary appointment to that role expired in February, so there hasn't been anybody in that job officially since then. What does it do to cases in the district when there isn't someone officially in charge?
3: I think it puts them in danger. I think they are subject to motions by criminal defendants. I think they're subject to motions by civil litigants saying that indictments, subpoenas, and other documents signed by a purported head of the office are not valid documents. I also think it creates problems in terms of leadership within the office, morale within the office. You do not want to have the office led via this chaotic situation. It hurts those folks who are doing the work every day.
5: Acting Attorney General Todd Blanche has defended this firing, others like it, saying that this is a presidential prerogative and that there are rogue judges appointing their own choices. What do you say to that?
3: There are no rogue judges. The judges in this district followed the law. They followed the Vacancies Act and did exactly what the act requires them to do, which is after 120 days with no U.S. attorney appointed and confirmed, the judges have the right and the duty to put a U.S. attorney in place until the president does what he's supposed to do, which is get a U.S. attorney appointed and get them before the Senate so that they can be confirmed. Until that happens, we follow the law, and the law says that the judges get to do exactly what the judges did.
5: I want to ask you about what your role would be in this Department of Justice at this time. It's been well established that this DOJ maintains its role is to zealously defend the president's agenda and interests. And the Supreme Court recently affirmed the president's ability and authority to fire almost any government official at will. So if you don't agree with the Department of Justice about what your role would entail, why wouldn't the president be justified in firing you?
3: Well, a couple things. First of all, as I told the judges, as I told the bipartisan commission that pushed me through to be interviewed by the judges, I agree that that's my job, is to push forward the priorities of this administration, and it's what I promised I would do. The priorities of this administration are not a mystery, and they're not something that's out in the ether. They are written down in a memorandum that was put together by AG Pam Bondi in 2025. And they set out, I think, six priorities, none of which are particularly controversial or difficult. They include focusing on human trafficking. They include focusing on international drug and gun trafficking organizations. They focus on criminal immigration cases. And a couple of other things, and all of them are reasonable. And I read that memorandum and I can certainly put forward the president's priorities and agenda for the U.S. Attorney's Office in the Western District of Washington. So that is not a problem. The case that you refer to, the Slaughter case, which came down a couple weeks ago, is not the same situation as U.S. attorney appointments that are at issue here. There is a clear statutory description of what should happen when there is a vacancy.

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1: Thank you so much for sharing your story.
2: Thank you so much. It's great to be here. Great to meet you.
3: It has been 250 years since Thomas Jefferson wrote the Declaration of Independence, a document that declared all men equal, even while hundreds of thousands of people remain enslaved. Judy Woodruff recently traveled to his Virginia home of Monticello to learn more about the third president of the U.S. and about how his own contradictions reflected the nation's. It's part of our series, Crossroads, America at 250.
4: Thomas Jefferson's legacy is written all over his beloved Monticello, his home and plantation perched on a mountaintop in Charlottesville, Virginia. But some of the newest words here aren't his. 610 names are engraved on the 60-foot-long curved memorial wall, one for each of the enslaved people who lived and labored here. Made out of weathered steel, it opened in 2023.
5: This is called the contemplative site.
4: For generations, their stories were largely absent from the way Americans remembered the author of the Declaration of Independence.
6: What does it say that it took this many years to recognize the lives of these enslaved people?
5: Well, it's the state of the country. We became interested in the issue of race and slavery in the 20th century as we realized there was a broader story to be told.
4: And that story has been at the center of Annette Gordon Reed's work for decades. A professor of law and history at Harvard University, she is one of the country's leading scholars on Jefferson. She took me on a tour of the home and grounds he designed.
5: So this is all the mind of Thomas Jefferson in this one section here.
6: And he loved this place.
5: Oh, absolutely. Yeah, he did love this place. And that's one reason we think about giving up slavery. This place ran on slavery.
4: Over his lifetime, Jefferson enslaved hundreds of people.
6: How large a contradiction was there between what he wrote in the Declaration, all men are created equal, and how he lived his life?
5: Well, it's a huge contradiction, but it's a contradiction that I think that lots of people lived with. One of the things that happens when you put things down on paper is that you're held to a particular standard. But because he created this document that we all look to, we have higher expectations of him, I think, than we do of other people.
4: Jefferson was also a farmer, violinist, scientist, and an architect who never quite finished work on his own home here. Throughout his 83-year life, he wrote tens of thousands of letters and documents that helped shape the early United States.
5: That's one of the things about being a prolific writer and keeping a record. People can note what you said when you were 20 and note what you said when you were 80, and sometimes they don't go together.
4: In her latest book, Jefferson on Race, A Reader, which she edited, Gordon Reed revisits those writings to ask what they reveal about his views on race, slavery, and the country he helped create.
5: It was not until the 20th century and the civil rights movement that people began in earnest to really question what he said about it.
4: But she also argues that Jefferson was trying to carefully shape how history would remember him.
6: You've spent, 30 years studying him. What new were you able to learn from all of this?
5: We focused on the way that Jefferson fell short and was conservative in ways. But I think the letters show and the documents show that this is a person working in a very, very complicated situation. He wants to be remembered for the Revolution and for the University of Virginia and the Statute on Religious Freedoms. Those are things that are progressive. Creating a university that didn't have a chapel at the center, but had a library at the center of it. Championing religious freedom, that was a progressive kind of thing. And the Declaration of Independence, helping to create a nation that was a republic in a world that was mainly monarchies.
4: But these writings also reveal deeply racist beliefs.
5: The interesting thing about putting these letters together and these documents together is to see how people live white supremacy, how they live race in the country. He has particular views about race, particular views about African American people. In the notes in the state of Virginia, for example, he says that he never saw a black person utter anything beyond plain narration. In other words, telling a story. He's basically

0: basically saying they couldn't reason. And yet, at Monticello, he asked people to do things all the time that required reason. And in some of these letters, he talks about individual people as intelligent and capable of doing things.
1: But perhaps no part of Jefferson's life has forced a greater reckoning than his relationship with the enslaved Hemings family.
0: Sally Hemings and her siblings, five of her siblings, had the same father as Martha.
1: As many as 70 members of the Hemings family were enslaved at Monticello over the course of five generations. After his wife Martha died, Jefferson began a decades-long relationship with Sally Hemings, an enslaved woman who was also the half-sister of his wife. Together, they had six children.
0: They weren't seen as important. You change the whole story when you identify. You give the person a name and you give them a context. This isn't just a 14-year-old manservant. This is his wife's half-brother. And so we don't know how they dealt with each other, but immediately the reader can think, well, what was that like? You know, how did they do that?
1: Of the more than 600 people Jefferson owned, he freed only 10. Most were members of the Hemings family.
2: What was holding him back?
0: Well, the question of race. He lived in a community that was suffused with these ideas. And it's not just about an individual who has bad thoughts about race. It's a community that has values that promote these kinds of things.
1: Despite Jefferson never giving up the system of enslavement that sustained his way of life, Gordon Reed resists reducing him to a single dimension.
0: He thought he had done a lot. Jefferson was obsessed with the revolution and the United States of America, the creation of the United States of America. It was a big deal to create a new country. And I think his record shows that we have expectations of him that could never have been fulfilled. He was on earth to do the things that he did. And the things that I want him to do, or I would have wanted him to do, he wasn't.
2: Given everything we know, should he be more honored, or do the negatives outweigh the positives?
0: I don't think the negatives outweigh the positives. I think we're sitting in a country that he helped to found, and so many aspects of the country have moved forward because of the words that he decided to put in the Declaration. It could have been written in a completely different way. But to have those words about equality and the pursuit of happiness, those things have been enormously useful to all Americans.
2: Have your own views on this evolved over time?
0: Yeah, I think maybe it's because I'm getting older, but I am less, I would say, you know, negative about Jefferson. I see how hard it is to do anything in the world. And the fact that he did a lot is impressive to me. And I think it's as much about me and my growth and my understanding about how to grapple with these kinds of contradictions. It's been a learning experience for me.
1: For Gordon Reed, the question isn't whether Jefferson was a hero or a villain. It's what Americans do with a founder whose ideals reached farther than he did.
2: You've said that understanding Thomas Jefferson calls on, in a way, calls on all of us to think about, are we living up to our ideals at this moment? What did you mean by that?
0: In looking at him and seeing flaws and the good parts and the bad parts, and also the optimism that he had about the country, we have to look to ourselves to decide, are we up to this notion of keeping a republic? And do we really value the idea of science? Do we really value the idea of a multicultural society in a place that has been from the very beginning full of all different types of cultures and religions, religious diversity? That's always been a part of America. But do we value that? And it's not clear to me that many of our fellow Americans actually do. So I think it's an opportunity for us to search as we approach the 250th anniversary. Do we want to go forward with all of this American experiment that he thought was something new under the sun? He said, you know, we can now say that there's something new under the sun, and he thought that was the United States. And the question is, do we believe that?
1: For the PBS NewsHour, I'm Judy Woodruff in Charlottesville, Virginia.
3: alcohol consumption is linked to adverse health effects, including cancer, heart and liver disease, and addiction. And there are an estimated 500 alcohol-related deaths in the U.S. every day.
4: On the latest episode of Horizons, William Brangham and his guests discuss alcohol as a public health concern.
5: Anyone that has either traveled to Europe or any of our European viewers will know that if you buy a pack of cigarettes in Europe, they come with these gruesome images that show throat cancer, tongue cancer, mouth cancer. Like, you cannot escape purchasing a pack of cigarettes without a glaring demonstration of what this product could do to you. Do you think we should find some way to put a warning label on alcohol? Maybe not that gruesome, but do you think that that's a good idea, Priscilla?
6: I think warning labels are a very good idea. The Surgeon General came out in January with the U.S. advisory on alcohol and cancer, and that called for warning labels to be updated to include cancer warnings, most specifically about breast cancer and colon cancer. And warning labels are known to raise awareness of a certain behavior's health effects. And you brought up the classic example of tobacco. So I think warning labels would go far. Even in California, we have Proposition 65, which requires point of sale to have a sign about various carcinogens, and alcohol is one of them. And so you see it at alcohol outlets, not always in the most obvious places, but they are there. And so you have higher levels of awareness that alcohol is a carcinogen in California relative to other states. We've seen that in some surveys. So yes, I think warning labels would be a very good idea. The challenge is that it is literally an act of Congress and would require immense political will.
5: Yes. Lev, in your reporting, one of the things I know you touched on is the difficulty that doctors have to talk about this, because they would be an obvious natural conduit to talk to their patients. Talk a little bit about that, the difficulty that the medical community has in communicating what seems so evident.
7: There are two problems, really. One is that many doctors are not particularly comfortable asking their patients about their alcohol consumption. A lot of people are probably familiar with the experience of going in for a checkup, for a physical. Your doctor asks you about your drinking and you say something like, oh, a couple a week, or I drink socially. And that's the end of the conversation. And even if your answer is ambiguous, even if there's really a wide range of potential behavior that your answer could imply, the doctor is likely to just move on. And there are a couple reasons for that. One, it's just uncomfortable. Another, there's some training about alcohol and addiction medicine in general in medical school, but I think there's not enough. But the other side of this problem is that even if a doctor were to implement the screening tools that we have, and there are a number of tools and surveys that are helpful in determining someone's drinking level and whether it's harmful, even if a doctor were to have that conversation in a productive way, there aren't necessarily amazing resources to give people, especially if they exist somewhere along the spectrum that we've been talking about, where you want to reduce your drinking, but you're not a candidate for an inpatient rehab program. You're not interested in Alcoholics Anonymous. You're not someone who wants or necessarily even needs to reduce your drinking to zero. So there are two problems. There's the information intake and whether doctors are good at that and willing to participate. But then even if they did, do we as a country have the infrastructure to help people moderate and to help get people with more serious, more harmful drinking behavior into some type of treatment program that would be helpful to them?
3: 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And remember, there's always a lot more online, including a look at the recent rise in student loan scams and how to protect yourself against them. 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
4: 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But dark times were ahead. 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
6: Sunny, hot, and dry all week. Rain doesn't even enter the forecast until the weekend. Highs in the low to mid-90s. 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
7: hot, hot. Welcome to Kelly Corrigan Wonders. I'm Kelly Corrigan, and today I'm wondering about primary source material in a country that cannot stop arguing about what is true. My guest is Sarah Vowell. She's a New York Times bestselling author of 7 books on American history. She's a contributing writer to This American Life, and you might recognize her as the voice of Violet in Pixar's The Incredibles. Sarah is also one of the writers Michael Lewis recruited to contribute to Who is Government, where Sarah profiled a woman named Pamela Wright, who was determined to make the records that tell the truth about our country available to everyone. This is the 3rd episode of our Unsung series. We'll be right back with Sarah Vowell and Kelly Corrigan Wonders.
8: Live from NPR News, I'm Giles Snyder. The Trump administration has signed a nuclear deal with Saudi Arabia. Energy Secretary Chris Wright and the Saudi energy minister signed the deal today, despite concerns about nuclear weapons proliferation in the Middle East. Here's NPR's Quill Lawrence reporting.
9: The Kingdom of Saudi Arabia has long sought U.S. reactor technology with the stated goal of developing a peaceful nuclear power program. The American nuclear industry is interested in doing business with the oil-rich country, but previous U.S. presidents had worried it could lead to a weapons program and a nuclear arms race in the Middle East with the Saudis' arch-rival Iran. In the past, nuclear cooperation was held out as an incentive if Saudi Arabia recognized the state of Israel or if the kingdom addressed human rights concerns. According to a memo seen by NPR, this deal requires none of those concessions and may not include the strictest international inspections to make sure the Saudis don't begin a weapons program. Quill Lawrence, NPR News.
8: An independent autopsy failed to identify the cause of death for Nolan Wells, the 18-year-old in Mississippi whose body was found shortly after he disappeared following a July 4th boat trip with friends. Tiara Jackson with Mississippi Public Broadcasting reports.
10: Attorney Ben Crump, who has been representing Wells' family, presented the results of the independent autopsy conducted by Washington, D.C. forensic pathologist Dr. Roger Mitchell. Crump says Mitchell's findings were limited because they received the body after the initial autopsy in Mississippi.
11: For these reasons, this pathologist cannot rule out if any intervening non-accidental factors contributed to or caused the death of Nolan Wells.
10: Autopsy and toxicology results by authorities in Mississippi have not been released. For NPR News, I'm Tierra Jackson in Jackson, Mississippi.
8: In Washington, President Trump says he will impose tariffs on generic drugs to spur companies that make them to move manufacturing to the U.S. NPR's Sydney Lupkin has more.
12: President Trump announced on Truth Social that he would impose a 100% tariff on generic drugs in August 2028. And a year after that, the tariff would double. More than 90% of prescriptions in the U.S. are for generic drugs, and most generic drugs are made outside of the U.S. So the president says this is an effort to push companies to build facilities here. The generic drug trade group called the Association for Accessible Medicines says that's already happening. Its president and CEO, John Murphy III, says the generics industry has already, quote, grown significantly in the U.S. over the past 2 years. But he says generics have faced purchasing and reimbursement problems that have made U.S. growth challenging. Sydney Lupkin, NPR News.
8: This is NPR. Tropical storm Bertha made landfall today. Bertha came ashore on the southern tip of Louisiana with damaging winds and heavy rain. The National Hurricane Center says a tropical storm warning includes New Orleans and Lake Pontchartrain. Bertha expected to track along Louisiana and the upper Texas coast through tomorrow. The electric car maker Tesla reports strong earnings in the latest quarter, but its share price dropped after the announcement. As NPR's John Ruich reports, heavy spending cut into its profitability.
13: Tesla sold more than 480,000 electric vehicles last quarter, up 25% year on year. And its revenues came in strong, too, growing by a similar percentage to hit $28 billion. But the company spent nearly $6 billion during the quarter, mostly on efforts to develop artificial intelligence and Optimus humanoid robots. Tesla reported a drop in net income and earnings per share that missed expectations by a lot. The company's share price fell by as much as nearly 5% in after-hours trading. Tesla CEO Elon Musk was bullish on an analyst call about the earnings, but he sounded cautious notes around Tesla's development of robo-taxis and humanoid robots, saying the safety concerns are keeping the taxi rollout in check and the technical challenges of developing autonomous robots are complex. John Ruich, NPR News.
8: Asian financial markets are rising in Thursday trading after tech firms outlined spending plans that are likely to benefit the region's chip makers. South Korea's benchmark is leading the way, up 1.7% at the moment. I'm Giles Snyder. This is NPR News.
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0: Welcome back to Kelly Corrigan Wonders. I'm Kelly Corrigan, and today I'm talking with Sarah Vowell, historian, essayist, one of the sharpest, funniest writers working in America today, about a woman named Pamela Wright, who grew up on a ranch in Conrad, Montana, became the chief innovation officer of the U.S. National Archives, and spent her career making sure that every American, not just the ones who can get themselves to Washington, D.C., could access the records that belong to all of us. If you listened to our first two episodes of this unsung series, you heard Max Steyer talking about the people who devote their careers to public service, and Michael Lewis talk about why these stories aren't being told. Well, thankfully, Sarah Vowell is on the case. Here is the story she decided to tell. So when you got the assignment, when you got the brief, you picked somebody on purpose from Montana. Why?
1: I was actually just looking for someone who graduated from a public university. It's just a, you know, pet project of mine to sing her praises. And I mean, then I found someone who graduated from the University of Montana, and I'm an alumna of Montana State. University of Montana is, I wouldn't say they're our enemy, but they're our rivals. So it wasn't like I was looking for someone from Montana, and certainly not someone from University of Montana. But she was just so great. I couldn't overlook her, you know, and she had just such a wonderful backstory coming from Conrad, Montana. Her name is Pamela Wright. She grew up in Conrad on a ranch, and Conrad is just like teeny tiny up in, I guess we would call it north central Montana. And the fact that she, I mean, just getting out of Conrad was kind of a big deal. Like, her dad wanted her to stay there and be a waitress, and she made her way to U of M, and she's retired now, but she was, when I was writing about her, the chief innovation officer at National Archives. And she found that path in life at University of Montana, being a work study kid who had a job at the Mansfield Library.
0: And she was like, I don't know, doing something with smoke jumpers, right?
1: Smoke jumpers. Like, it's actually worth listening to some of those interviews. Yeah, archiving interviews with smoke jumpers. And so, yeah, that was her entry into not just the world of archives, but also for, you know, a person like that, kind of her entry into imagining a professional middle class life for herself. And she worked for some records organization in Missoula, like looking up tribal water rights and stuff like that. And so she would go to the National Archives to do research for this firm in Missoula after she finished school. And that's how she ended up at National Archives. So a very kind of Western kid story. So, you know, her job was basically dragging the National Archives into the 21st century through digitization.
0: I want to flag, because I think it's really interesting, that it's not common enough that we're telling the stories of people who don't live on the coasts and people who use the public university system. And that maybe if more people had an eye for it, as you have had, we might be more careful about policy around, say, the land-grant universities.
1: Well, I mean, certainly, like, I'm a product of one, Montana State, definitely. And we're sitting here in my hometown of Bozeman, where the school is. And, you know, it's not just that these universities, that when Lincoln signed that law to create them, created really the first time in the history of the world that a country decided that, you know, riffraff bumpkins like me and Abraham Lincoln might be worthy of higher education. It's not just that. They kind of create these cultural oases, you know, out in the hinterlands, and create like a whole culture around the school. And I'm definitely a product of that culture, not just the school, having grown up in this town.
0: And that goes to the larger project of who is government, which is to say, like, what's happening in Washington, D.C. that's changing the lives of taxpaying Americans is sort of the great untold story. Like, nobody's really making that link.
1: Yeah, well, the government, I mean, this is a fairly, you know, boilerplate liberal statement, but the well, the government can have, positive influence on people's lives and does, even though the agencies of the federal government are generally headquartered in Washington, D.C. Most federal workers aren't in the Capitol. Pam was, because the National Archives is most of their holdings are in D.C. or suburban D.C. in Maryland. But most government workers are, out here in the dark fields of the Republic.
0: So what I knew about the National Archives before mm-hmm. I read your piece was that's where the Constitution
1: seeing that
0: is.
1: Nicolas Cage movie?
0: No. Oh. What's the Nicolas? I don't typically watch a Nicolas Cage movie. I have to confess.
1: Yeah. It's called National Treasure.
0: Oh, yeah. That is not my source.
1: Oh, okay.
0: I think it was like in social studies in seventh grade or something. We had to learn like, where is the Constitution? Where is the Declaration of Independence?
1: Yeah.
0: And that's what I knew of the National Archives. I might have known also that that's where the census records are.
1: Mm-hmm.
0: But can you just give an overview of like, what is the point of the National Archives? When did the policy go in place to make the National Archives and to what end?
1: Well, it keeps evolving. They're brief. I mean, it's only been around officially since the Franklin Roosevelt administration. And before that, the documents, including the Declaration, were kind of like, maybe that one was at the State Department. And, when the British were coming to burn down Washington, they were like, oh, we better make sure those are okay.
0: Yeah.
1: And like someone like literally went and fetched them and saved them from getting burnt up by the Redcoats. So it just took a really long time for someone to say, maybe we should have a central depository where we keep these things safe. Like the 1930s, the country had been around for quite a while before that. And, now they have all the census records.
0: Do we know what the impetus was to finally protect the records? Like what led to Roosevelt's 1934, got to keep track of these things, got to protect them?
1: I mean, one of the things that kept happening was fire. And Franklin Roosevelt was just generally, the building that he built. I don't know why he did it. I can't remember that. But the building he built, the National Archives, the one with the rotunda where we keep the Constitution and the Declaration now, it's a pretty fancy building that he spent a lot of money on in the middle of the Depression. So it was clearly important to him to, celebrate this edifice. Before that, like one of the major losses we had because there wasn't a place like that was the 1890 census got burned up. And that's, in some ways, like you could argue that's the most important census because that's coming after emancipation and, right when immigration is completely transforming the country. Like that would have been just a primo census to have just in terms of our history and figured out how America had just changed almost overnight. So that poof went up in smoke.
0: Well, I guess that states the case for the archives,
1: yeah.
0: Which is like, if you can't access the real facts to the extent that we have them of how we got to where we are, you're just living on like rumors and quote unquote fake news and, thin slice headlines.
1: Yeah. I mean, that was the original mission. It's evolved since then. I mean, one of the major things that changed the archives and what they do happened around the 60s and 70s. I mean, partly was Freedom of Information Act. So like these records had to become available to people. And then Watergate changed things, like Presidential Records Act and all the especially the executive branch records are supposed to be, saved and transferred to the National Archives.
0: This seems to be an
1: increasingly controversial idea. But so their mission changes. And then now their mission is not just to preserve the records, but to share them. And so that's where Pamela Wright comes in, because Pamela Wright of Conrad, Montana, as the innovation officer, a job which, after she retired last year, no longer exists. So her office that she created to help digitize the records, that's another way of preserving them, but also of sharing them, and especially sharing them with people who, don't live driving distance from D.C. So it's a pretty basic Democratic mission that she had. And it's just public service is, you know, at the core of her being, really.
0: I thought it was so moving in your piece when she explained how intimidating it was to go into the building in D.C. and how different that feels than looking something up on the internet, obviously. And therefore, you could imagine the number of searches and queries that are just never going to happen if the only possible way to do it is to get your physical body to Washington, D.C., and then have the courage to go through the door and ask for what you want and deal with security and get the rules read to you. And, you know, like it was foreboding in a way that she made it less so.
1: Oh, yeah. I mean, you have to basically take this online course and pass this test to get credentialed. I took that test. It's not hard or anything, but imagine you're, you know, an elderly person who is not, you know, so good with computers, figuring all that stuff out. And I mean,
0: that's,
1: she says
0: just
1: it's
0: to
1: very,
0: see it.
1: Just to see it. Yeah. So it's very those, I mean, we were talking about how Franklin Roosevelt cared so much about this that he builds this big fancy marble building with, you know, it has chandeliers and it's just so beautiful. And that rotunda is, you know, like this Greco-Roman fantasia. But on the other hand, it is very, as she says, intimidating to go there and, or even to their, you know, very nice storage space in Maryland or something. And I think that's another reason why thinking about, I lived on the East Coast for quite a while, and there's kind of this mindset, especially, you know, in upper echelons of media or government or business, let's hire people from the same 12 schools, you know, I mean, colleges. And I can see the point of that, but also there are ways that, you know, when I was looking for someone, just looking for a public university graduate to write about, I know, because I'm one of those people from one of these places, that we have a perspective, you know, we have a different perspective and a very American, very kind of working class perspective, and how her background kind of influences the way she did her job and managed these programs. Just thinking about, like, well, if this is just on the internet, you know, my aunt in Conrad can look up a military record or something, how not just because, you know, the aunt in Conrad owns these records and she should have them available to her without the 32-hour drive to D.C., but also just, like, she can do that from her kitchen. She doesn't have to put on a suit and go deal with, as Pam calls it, Fedland, you know. So just like that perspective. And another way, like, I thought her Montana background influenced the way she did her job was how cheap she was. I mean, the National Archives is just perennial, like a lot of, you know, federal agencies, underfunded. And one of her big innovations was creating the citizen archivists, which is to say volunteers, people who, citizens who care about history, care about the records, help with the digitizing, and they work for free. And she talks about, you know, growing up in the ranch and like canning the vegetables and knitting her own mittens and, you know, just like hauling the water. And to her, like, it was the same kind of mindset, you know, just running this, the most technological aspect of this federal agency was like, we ain't got enough money. What are we going to do? And, yep. And she talks about innovation, which was her, you know, her office, that innovation is just figuring out how to do something that's never been done before with what you have available.
0: Coming up next, Sarah describes what she found when she started looking up her own family in the 1950s census. We'll be right back with Kelly Corrigan Wonders.
2: Temperatures are rising across the United States, and the extreme heat is having devastating effects. Heat is consistently the deadliest weather event in the U.S. As we experience higher temps year after year, what can we do to stay safe, and how are cities responding? That's next time on 1A.
3: 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Carlos Barragan was happy for his mom when she met someone new.
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3: 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It wasn't from Syria. It was from Nigeria. So Carlos flew there and discovered that his mom had been sucked into a huge romance scamming network. That's on the next On Point.
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0: Welcome back to Kelly Corrigan Wonders. I'm Kelly Corrigan, and I'm talking with writer, historian, and one of the sharpest observers of our American experience, Sarah Vowell. I think one of her taglines, like in the outreach for these citizen archivists, was something like, if your superpower is reading cursive, like, we've got the job for you.
1: Yes. I mean, first of all, people under 40, I think some of them can't even read cursive.
0: Yeah.
1: So most of the, especially records, handwritten records, are in some form of cursive. So how do you make those records available to younger people? And then there's a whole cadre of volunteers that were part of this organization that she formed within National Archives, and they just transcribe written records into and digitize them, not just to provide a digital copy of the record, but to have it typed up, basically, so anyone can read it. And even if you read cursive, and I do, it takes a while. You know, it's just like so much easier when you're, I mean, I use the National Archives for research. And if you see like the record has been transcribed, it's like, oh, what a relief, because you can just read it. It's typed up instead of having to look at some soldier who's been dead for 150 years reading his letter, you know,
0: like, unbelievable.
1: It takes so much longer, and you don't always get every word, you know.
0: Right.
1: So that's a whole part of what they do. Another part is there was this whole office. I got to see the very end of it. They shuttered it even before I finished writing my piece, where she had this office in the main National Archives building where volunteers could just come in, and they would just sit there scanning things day after day. And I think that was almost a million records that they just scanned.
0: That is the most prosaic kind of volunteering you can imagine.
1: Oh, my God.
0: But this whole project is kind of like that. It's celebrating the people who do this totally banal activity, such that the rest of us can access information about our families and our great-great-great-grandparents and when they immigrated and what tribe they were a part of and what treaty affected their lives. And I mean, I couldn't get enough of the stories in this book, because I think I am so drawn, especially in this moment of our country's history, to the doers versus the talkers.
1: Oh, I hear you. Oh,
0: and like someone who scans all day, I just like want to give that person a medal.
1: I know. And like one of the scanning projects they did that I hung out with one of the staffers who was running that before it ended, it was, you know, one of the historical treasures are these pension files, military pension files, where either a veteran or it was his back then, a widow would ask the government for the money that was owed to them in a pension. And in order to make their case, they have to give their whole biography, say what they're doing. I'm a blacksmith, but I served at Fort Sill. And it really, you know, when you were talking about the records instead of rumors, it really present such a like complex history. I was looking at the project they were scanning of pension files for the Indian Scouts in the West. Like, I was looking at one for a Crow Scout who worked for General Custer, because, you know, General Custer was going after the Blackfeet, the Crow's natural enemy. And so these Crow Scouts were helping Custer. And I mean, what are you going to do with that? That doesn't really fit in with, especially in terms of, I mean, I was looking at a lot of American Indian records. There's a very childish kind of superficial understanding of those histories, you know? Like, what if the Crow weren't a bunch of magical hippies? What if they're a sovereign nation with their own traditional enemies? So just telling the story of one guy and then another guy and then his family. And then, you know, it just all adds up and into this very like dense telling of what happened out here.
0: Yeah. It's like a complication machine, but it's the same in just knowing people. I love talking to Norman Lear about this because he said he loved Modern Family so much because they put a gay couple in every living room in the United States and made them irresistible, which is just to say that every time you pull an individual from a trend or a storyline or a chapter of history, it undermines the whole thing.
1: The specifics. I mean, I was just picturing that couple, their living room, and they had a really dumb white couch that was, you know, like, you know.
0: Cam and
1: Mitchell.
0: Thank you.
1: And how, yeah, not only do you like them, you just see the stuff of their life. They're just like, oh, they're just, I mean, it's just such an obvious point, but they're just normal people with a normal household and a kid and stuff and, you know.
0: Right. So to know more normal people.
1: Yeah.
0: That get rolled up into types.
1: Yes.
0: Or demographics or a voting bloc.
1: Yeah. That's a great point. Yeah.
0: Is to our great advantage.
1: Right.
0: And that, where you save the stories of the normal people,
1: mm-hmm.
0: the random individuals, is in the National Archives.
1: And it's our stories. I mean, you and I are talking here. We're sitting in on the north side of Bozeman, less than 5 miles away from here. That Crow Scout I was talking about, Harry Moccasin, when Custer dismissed the Crow Scouts, he came to Fort Ellis. You know, you and I could walk to Fort Ellis from here. Like, this is our story of people in Montana. Not just the whole nation. And we should have access to this information, you know?
0: Yeah. I mean, it's the same argument that you would make for history. Like, why learn history? I mean, there is a terrible flippancy that's circulating around what we do and don't need to know to make good decisions, to make good policy. And I know that Whose Government Sprung Out of Fifth Risk, which was Michael Lewis's book, where he's doing this deep dive mostly into agriculture and the federal government.
1: I love that book. And you're like, wait, am I reading a book about the Department of Agriculture?
0: How is he doing this? That's what I thought the whole time. Like, you're doing it again. Uh-huh. I mean, I followed every word of The Big Short. Mm-hmm. And I don't know one thing about finance. And I couldn't tell you afterwards. But when I was in it, I was like, this is the most amazing magic trick ever. And then I got to Fifth Risk and I was like, oh my God.
1: Yeah, he's a real wizard.
0: He's a wizard.
1: But you don't need to be a wizard. Like, you can just be a normal person who's just interested in finding out the facts. I mean, another thing I think that's happened in the last 20 years is people became a lot more interested in history and they became a lot more interesting about bickering about it, you know, and whenever you come to some argumentative impasse, you can always just go back to the records. Like, well, I might not like what these people did, but here's maybe why they did that, you know.
0: Well, it sort of reminds me of your comment in your piece about the full Nixon.
1: Oh, my gosh, Nixon. Well, you know, I'll give you a behind the scenes on that. I lean kind of, I'm sort of center left, but I do lean liberal. And when I was going out there to the National Archives, I had this list of records I wanted to see because I thought, you know, that might give Pamela Wright and me something to talk about. And also it was like, well, this is my chance to see the Louisiana Purchase, you know, let's do that. And she just thinks of those as hotshot records. She likes the more normal people records. But I looked at my list of everything I wanted to see, and it was just such a liberal list. And so I asked the former Republican governor of Montana, Mark Roscoe, I was like, what would you want to see? Because I wanted my piece to be nonpartisan as possible. And I also just am aware that I have my blinders, like, what are the things? And he wanted to see some of the, like, good Nixon documents. And so I asked to see those, you know, like, the law that returned Blue Lake to Taos Pueblo. And that was Governor Roscoe's idea, I think. I mean, Nixon has had an enormous influence on the National Archives itself, just in terms of how, you know, his shenanigans inspired things like the Presidential Records Act. And the archives is full of his tapes where he's really at his just worst. And in fact, speaking of Norman Lear, I mean, one of the weirdest Nixon tapes is him talking about Archie Bunker when he's drunk. Archie Bunker, played by Carol O'Connor, who attended the University of Montana, by the way. So there's all this like horrible Nixon stuff in the National Archives, and it is horrible, you know, but there's the good stuff too, you know, like the Clean Air Act, that he signed, and to think about that, and just to think about, I mean, we get so caught up in the news cycle of good people doing bad things. But I mean, the opposite is kind of more interesting. What happens when a bad person does good things? And the National Archives is full of that stuff too, you know?
6: And as you say, if we citizens engage with the records with the maturity and humility to at least try to look past our own assumptions, we will encounter what might be called the full Nixon, which is to say, this is a chance for us to exercise this virtue that is endlessly beneficial to ourselves and to others, which is a little bit of humility.
1: I mean, some of it, like, so I didn't even write about this in the piece because I just encountered so much stuff. And like, I like a good tangent, and there are quite a few of those in this piece where I just, you know, follow a records, you know, like, I mean, one of the programs Pam Wright founded that the current government has, you know, obliterated and erased was called History Hub. And so I went down a lot of, you know, dark streets on History Hub, which was this thing where anybody could type in a question and an archivist or a volunteer would, you know, send you further guidance or a link to a record or something.
6: Well, let's pause on the awesomeness of History Hub. I was so sad to see that that's gone, because especially in this, where there's so much nonsense floating around as fact, that there would be, I mean, it's such a pure intention to say the buck will stop here. You can call us and we will find a record that gives you verified fact on the topic.
1: Completely. And some of those records, it wasn't just intellectual curiosity. A lot of them were service members trying to find their service records, presumably because they had a health issue and needed to get, you know, find their service records so they could get treatment or something, you know, was very practical.
6: I think that's deeply encouraging.
1: That
6: we have created a way for people to prove their service and therefore get the treatment that they deserve and that we, as hopefully an entire citizenry, would want them to have. It's encouraging to think that there's incredibly pragmatic outcomes that are possible thanks to what sort of sounds like a nice to have.
1: Oh, yeah, for sure. I mean, some of the stories in this book are about people saving lives. And a lot of what the National Archives does, that's not really the purview. It's just, here are the records. But some of the records do help, you know, especially those military records. That's very important. But I was thinking about, I didn't even write about this in the piece. I had too much material, but I stumbled on, and this had been digitized, a report that Cyrus Vance Sr. wrote after President Lyndon Johnson sent him to Detroit after the Detroit riots to find out, like, what do we need to do here? Like, what happened? How do we prevent violence? Just, like, go find out what happened. And one of his major findings was, we need more lawyers. We need more lawyers for the people who are arrested, because, you know, I mean, all of the records in the National Archives flow out of the Constitution, but so do our ideals about the country, I think. And you could see how, you know, this, you know, just government bureaucrat is sent by the president, like, go find out what happened here. What do we need to learn? And he said, these people need attorneys because they're being arrested. And he doesn't even have to say this, because to him, it would just be so intrinsic. The reason they needed to do that is because these people have rights and they're arrested and, you know, they have rights and we need to provide them with attorneys to protect those rights. The rioters, like, that's what he came away thinking, like, we need to protect the rights of these people because they're going to get arrested. And what happens then? And we just, there just aren't enough attorneys to help them. And that, because so many of the records in the National Archives of records of, you know, things we wouldn't want to celebrate necessarily, things we might want to know about. But that idea was just such a beautiful unsung moment of this one government bureaucrat saying, like, here's a constitutional principle we need to protect, you know.
6: Same with the census stuff. I mean, the whole, there's so much flows from the Constitution that requires a great census.
1: Yes. And that sounds so technocratic, like, oh, we need this so we can apportion the House of Representatives.
6: Seems important to me.
1: It is very important. But when you're looking in the census and you're just nosy or, you know, thinking about your own family and like ancestors and stuff, those census records are just so juicy and so personal. You know, I mean, I learned some things about my family that I didn't know.
6: Like what?
1: Well, I was looking up, you know, all of my grandparents. One of Pamela Wright's claims to fame, that, I mean, which is a joke because these people are so unsung for what they do, was digitizing the 1950 census. The census is held back for, I think it's 72 years. Because of privacy. So the most recent census to be digitized and made available to the public is the 1950 census. So I was looking up, I wasn't born yet, but I was looking up, you know, my parents and grandparents. And I found my grandfather, my mother's father, his name was Cicero. I was looking up in the 50 census and the 40 census. And our family is part Cherokee. And in one census, he was listed as I for Indian. And then the next one, he was listed as W for white. And, you know, back then you couldn't be more than one race in the census, but he was more than one race. So that was interesting. And then it said in the 1940 census that he worked on a WPA road crew, and he was a terrible person, my grandfather. And I didn't even know he ever held down a job. He was just kind of this mean drunk, you know, just sort of this like cloud of gloom over the family. And I asked my mother about it. And I guess when he was working on that WPA road crew, which, you know, as a old timey liberal, the letters WPA make my heart sing, you know, because I'm such a New Deal kind of Democrat. But he broke his back working on that road crew. And that ruined his life. And that was kind of, you know, the origin story of what a like horrible, gloomy, terrifying person he was. And right. So that was another thing is like, you know, someone who loves the WPA, like, oh, why did it have to be that? Right. You know, but I didn't understand. I just thought of him as a terrible person. I never really thought about like, how did he end up, you know, so...
6: Right. And another way that story might come out is I just thought of them as terrible people. I didn't know there was a reason they, you know, like there's more to the story. The other thing that's kind of interesting about the I and the W is that somebody is beating their fist saying we used to be more X, more diverse, less diverse, whatever you want to beat your fist about.
1: Mm-hmm.
6: And it's like, well, you should dig into the archives.
1: Oh, yeah.
6: Because it might not be exactly the way that the last guy told you it was. You might be passing along bad information like whisper down the lane type stuff.
1: I mean, one of the...
6: This is like primary source material.
1: Oh, yeah. I mean, one of like the... For me personally, I didn't even request this. When Pamela Wright and I, we went to the vault in the main archives in D.C. and Trevor Plant, who's the guy in charge of, you know, the National Treasures, he... knew my family was Cherokee. And unbeknownst to me, he just like sprung this on me, which was the Treaty of New Echota. And this was the treaty that basically gave the United States government the kind of sort of like legal reasoning behind the Trail of Tears, which was, you know, why my grandfather would have been born in Oklahoma, because the government forced his grandparents at gunpoint there. And to just see this thing, I mean, I'd read it before, but to see the actual handwriting, I mean, I just saw it and I just burst in tears because, you know, you see this thing and it's a death warrant, like 4,000 people are going to die because of it. But I also saw one of the signatures was the guy who would become my great-great-grandfather's Civil War general. Because the Cherokee fought for the Confederacy, and my Cherokee great-great-grandfather was in was a Confederate soldier. And it just seeing that guy's signature there,

0: Peoples Gas, at the heart of Florida's energy, is committed to safely delivering natural gas to homes and businesses. More at floridasenergy.com.
1: In the United States government. And so, like, you know, to bring it back to her, one of her projects was, let's make sure these documents are preserved and conserved, and let's put them on the internet, and let's build a website. And you're like, no one had ever thought to do that before, but let's make all these treaties that are in the National Archives available in one space, and let's make sure the actual, like, original documents are taken care of. That was her. So you can have both. You can have this, you know, like, tearful family moment of I exist because of this, you know, horrible piece of paper. But you can also have this, like, let's be practical. These are legal documents. You know, the people need these to talk about land and water rights and secure these things that have real effects on real people. And, like, she's the one who, you know, put those in one place.
2: It must have been so daunting. Aren't there 13 billion documents?
1: 13 billion.
2: It's such a daring pursuit to look at 13 billion documents and think, here I go. I'm going to lean in. I'm going to attack it. I'm going to get these things digitized.
1: Yeah.
2: Like, how many did she get done?
1: With a scanner. It's. I mean, they had, I saw they had just gotten this fancy new scanner that can scan things way faster now, but it's still a scanner. You know, you still have to, like, scan this stuff. And how many were, like, 300 million when I was working on this? They must have done more by now, but it's, 300 million documents. I mean, it's interesting, this story that I wrote, every single American could write this story and it would be different, you know?
2: Yeah.
1: Like, I focused on standing there with Pam looking at the Higher Education Act of 1965 because I know her first job in archives was in the federal work study program. So I asked to see that document with her because she wouldn't have been standing there without it. But I only thought to ask about that because I was in the federal work study program too, you know?
2: Right.
1: Or
2: I would have had a totally different set of questions for her.
1: Right. Yeah.
2: She'd have a totally different set of documents to show me.
1: Yeah. Every single American, our stories are in there.
2: Coming up next, Sarah talks about the very first law ever signed by George Washington, what it required of federal employees, and why every single one of them still takes that oath today. We'll be right back with Kelly Corrigan Wonders.
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6: On the next Fresh Air, the creator of the Netflix series Beef, Lee Sung-jin. His second season about rage, class, and blackmail at a country club just earned 16 Emmy nominations. 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

0: Welcome back to Kelly Corrigan Wonders. I'm Kelly Corrigan, and I'm talking with writer and historian Sarah Vowell. Was there any part of you when you first got this assignment that thought, oh, I hope I can find somebody?
1: Well, yeah. I mean, I actually...
0: Did you have cynicism?
1: No, I think some of my... I think some of it was self-directed. I'm not very scientific, so I wondered, what if I found someone who is doing something really scientifically intricate and I won't completely understand it enough to be able to explain it to people? And I was looking at people, a few people like that, who were doing really wonderful work, but I just didn't think I was the person to tell their stories.

0: And then I found Pam and I thought, oh, National Archives. I use the National Archives. This is something I actually know something about and how it works. And maybe this is a story I can tell.
1: Was it easy to get her to talk?
0: I contacted her first and then the agency. And she was game to talk. And then we had to go through the press office and fix. I mean, they helped me and it happened and everything, but there was that extra step. So she was game to talk about it, especially because of the Montana connection and all of that. So she was fine with it. Yeah. Pretty much all the writers in this book who are trying to write about these government employees, we all faced hurdles to get to those people because the press offices of these agencies basically tried to either stop us or take us away from it or like control us. Or, I mean, when I was reporting about Pamela Wright, we were followed around by someone from the press office the entire time. I did do a lot of my interviews by email afterwards just to try to get more out of these people who won't say anything in front of the press officer, you know?
1: Because they're so suspicious that you're going to rake them over the coals. They're so used to being beat up in the press that they can't believe you're there.
0: Right. So they try to like impede telling those stories. I mean, I think this was true. Every single one of us had to get past, we had to convince the press office to let us celebrate their employees, mm-hmm. you know? And I mean, I think it has had pretty dire consequences. I mean, some of it is these government workers, especially the best ones, they're so modest to a fault. You know, Pamela Wright was like that. I mean, when I went to do the reporting for this, she had scheduled all day long for me to meet all the people she worked with who were doing their work well. She didn't want me to focus on her. And I had to just keep wheedling at her. And, you know, someone would tell me about some program and I would have to literally ask her the words, was that your idea? Yeah, and then she would say yes, but she would never say like, here's what I came up with. I had to like figure out, well, that's a cool thing. Who came up with that? It was always her, you know, but there's some combination of like a post-Watergate fear of the press and this just natural, you know, modesty of these people. So these just people have no PR instincts. They just don't do these things for any kind of credit or praise or anything like this.
1: They don't have any mind share wasted on that either, which is to say that they're giving it all to the work.
0: Yeah. Well, and like I prize modesty so much. I think it's just such a lost thing that we celebrate. But on the other hand, I mean, This like culture-wide modesty of these government workers, and because, you know, the populace, the electorate doesn't find out what they do, then something like that happened last year where the federal government will just turn on itself and, you know, fire tens of thousands of federal employees because no one really knows what they do. So how can we, you know, see how valuable they are until their services go away?
1: You also got to see the very first law in the National Archives.
0: Yes.
1: Talk about it.
0: It was signed by George Washington, but his signature is too faint to make out now. But it was the very first law was that federal employees should have an oath to the Constitution. And as Trevor Plant from the National Archives pointed out, every federal employee still takes that oath. But the employees of the National Archives are the only ones who are physically responsible for protecting the actual Constitution. I mean, Pam talked about taking that oath and just what a kind of sacred, solemn oath it was, and like how serious what she was about to endeavor and how seriously she took her job. You know, I think back to, especially in the last, what would it be, 40 something years, like when President Reagan said something like the 9 most terrifying words in the English language are, I'm from the government and I'm here to help. And there's this notion of these nameless, faceless federal bureaucrats who are incompetent. and, you know, uncaring and slobs or something. And she just took that job so seriously, and it meant so much to her. And, you know, I mean, there's this moment when she was taking me to see, we were in the Maryland storage facility they call Archives 2, and we were going to see the glass plate negatives of Matthew Brady's, which are like, they're so valuable. I mean, I asked one of the technicians, is there any reason to open these anymore since, you know, all of those photos have been printed? And he said, no, but they take such good care of them because this is the record of our Civil War dead, you know. And in terms of writing about the census, like those people in those photos on those fields, they wouldn't be in the 1870 census, but that would be the first census when African-Americans are listed by name, you know. So like what they did, again, it's just a record of practical actions. But anyway, but like we were going to see that, and I was, you know, taking notes and stuff, and I had an ink pen, and she turned me around and we had to go fetch a pencil, and she like hands me this pencil, a National Archives pencil, and it says, help us protect the records, you know, like it's on the pencil, because we don't want me and my like cheapo ballpoint to destroy any records, and like lead can be erased and ink can't. And it was just this moment of just like how seriously she takes this, and it just informs everything she does. And it comes out of that oath. And yeah, that was the first law.
1: This like, is what she said. That oath makes you realize that what you are doing is fundamentally important to the country. No matter what capacity you're in while working for the federal government, that your work and how you conduct yourself matters, and you need to be aware of the significance of it. And then you say, well, I would love to agree with Wright. My cable TV subscription comes with C-SPAN, so I've witnessed too many feather-brained antics to believe that the federal government never fools around. But I'm no different than any other citizen searching the National Archives. I found what I was looking for, an inventive civil servant who answers to her people. I was looking for a country I want to live in. Did you find it?
0: I mean, I think there are still so many Americans to believe in. And, you know, she's one of them. And while the current administration, you know, canceled her title after she retired and like got rid of her office and took away some of the programs she founded, some of them are still there, and the Citizen Archives still exist, and people can still volunteer and, you know, to help digitize the records and transcribe them. And, you know, she's still in there, and what she tried to do with so much seriousness of purpose and, you know, resourcefulness and intelligence and creativity. Yeah. I mean, who wouldn't want to have her for a neighbor?
1: Yeah. Yeah. Do you know, you mentioned that there was another person that you really love from Montana named Richard Hugo, who's a poet.
0: Mm-hmm.
1: Do you know that poem?
0: That poem? Oh, do I know it by heart?
1: Yeah.
0: Degrees of Gray in Phillipsburg. No, I don't know it by heart. Do you?
1: But the last line is so great.
0: Oh, you know, I was thinking about that was Pam Wright's favorite poem too. And because she went to school in the English department at U of M where Richard Hugo taught. And we were talking about that poem at lunch one day, and it's my favorite poem too. And I was thinking about that last line when I was just hanging out by myself in the rotunda of the archives, watching all the school kids come in on their field trips, and they all, you know, file past the Declaration of Independence, and then they file past the Constitution, and seeing them, you know, looking at their Constitution, I thought of the line from that poem, which is, "The car that brought you here still runs."
1: And you feel that?
0: Yeah, I mean, maybe the check engine light is on.
1: Sarah, thanks a lot. It's nice to meet you.
0: Oh, thank you. And thanks for all of your questions and all of your post-it notes in the book.
1: Yeah. Here are my takeaways from my conversation with Sarah Vowell. The National Archives houses more than just the Constitution. They house the stories of all of us. Number two, access is a democratic value, and Pamela Wright understood that better than almost anyone. Number three, a good working definition of innovation might be figuring out how to do something that's never been done with no more than what you have available. Number four, growing up on a ranch makes a person very resourceful. Number five, primary source material is the antidote to whisper down the lane history. Number six, the modesty of federal workers is both their greatest virtue and their greatest liability. Number seven, the people who built the systems we take for granted came from places we tend to overlook. Number eight, educate the riffraff, educate the bumpkins, and just wait and see what they come up with. Number nine, what we're looking for in the archives is the country we want to live in. Number 10, even though Pamela Wright's title was eliminated after she retired, the citizen archivists still exist. In other words, the car that brought you here still runs. Thank you to Sarah Vowell for her fantastic piece in Who is Government and for taking the time to talk with me. Thanks also to the team at Kelly Corrigan Wonders. Our technical producer is Dean Kateri. Our executive producer, Tammy Stedman. Community engagement coordinator, Rachel Hicks. And audience engagement coordinator, Charlie Upchurch. Finally, thanks to you all for listening. Please join us again next time for Kelly Corrigan Wonders. And until then, I'll see you on Substack. It's free, and I am there every day.

0: Israel will hold national elections this fall, including a vote for prime minister. And a new challenger to Benjamin Netanyahu is surging in the polls.
1: He listens, he doesn't blame, and he wants to create peace inside the people of Israel.
0: A profile of Gadi Eisenkot, plus the latest on the U.S. war with Iran, in the next morning edition from NPR News.
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4: Sunny, hot, and dry all week. Rain doesn't even enter the forecast until the weekend. Highs in the low to mid-90s. 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
5: Of the founding reminded us where our country comes from. Now, what could it become? From WAMU and NPR in Washington, this is 1A.

0: This is 1A. I'm Nyla Boodoo in for Jen White. You had a lot to say about the country's 250th birthday. We heard from plenty of you in the run-up to that milestone. And earlier today, we took your calls again, this time asking you to look ahead beyond 250 to the 300th anniversary. We've already heard from some of you about what changes you want to see in the next 50 years.
1: We need to get the money out of politics, get big money out of politics. I think that will solve a lot of our issues and will really reduce the threat of authoritarianism and corruption. Economically speaking, I think focusing on how can we run our economy without using fossil fuels? It's a huge question. I think a full-out effort there would be incredible. And culturally, taking a closer look at how we run our educational system and how it could be kinder, more compassionate, more inclusive.
2: Now, I am an optimist. I think that the U.S. by that point will be a much more multicultural, multiracial society. I think that there will be a lot more equality regarding wealth and property. But I'm thinking in order to reach that, what we have to do is take the billionaires down a notch. The Elon Musks of the world, the tech bros, the Peter Thiels of the world, they are miles worse than any Gilded Age robber baron. I think we're at the point now where they are a net drain on our society, so they have to be taxed a lot more.
0: Ben, Ian, thanks for those messages. What could the next 50 years hold for our country when it comes to our democracy, our increasingly uncertain economy, rapidly changing technology, and our social fabric as a nation of more than 342 million people? More importantly, what do you want it to look like? You can always call us at 855-236-1212. Tell us your name and where you're from. It could be around technological innovation, a change to our economy, or how democracy functions, or something about our society you want to see change. Tell us what you're looking forward to. Again, that's 855-236-1A1A, and we'll hear directly from some of you during this discussion. But first, let's go to our panel to get us started. Joining us from Fairfax County, Virginia, is Theodore R. Johnson. He's a senior fellow at New America. That's a left-leaning think tank in Washington, D.C. He's also a columnist at the Washington Post and author of When the Stars Begin to Fall, Overcoming Racism and Renewing the Promise of America. Ted, welcome to 1A.
3: Thanks for having me. It's good to be here.
0: Also joining us from the studios of WABE in Atlanta is Georgia State Representative Jasmine Clark. She's a microbiologist, a professor, and a Democrat representing the 108th District in the Georgia State House. She's also co-chair of the Georgia chapter of the Future Caucus. That's a bipartisan organization for millennial and Gen Z lawmakers. Representative Clark, thank you for joining us on 1A.
4: Yes, thank you so much for having me.
0: Also joining us from WABE is Georgia State Representative Stephen Sains. He leads Serve South, a community development organization in Camden County, Georgia, and is a Republican representing the 180th District in the Georgia State House. And he's also a co-chair of the Georgia chapter of the Future Caucus. Representative Sains, welcome to you as well.
5: Thanks for having us.
0: Ted, can you start us off? What's the value in thinking through what our country's goals should be at a moment like this 250th anniversary and how to achieve those future goals?
3: Yeah, it's a big question, but I'll tell you, there's no time like milestone anniversaries than to explore this exact question. What does the future look like? In 2076, we'll turn 300. In the 50 years between now and then, what kind of country are we trying to build? What do we need to fix, reform? What do we need to get rid of or begin doing so that once we hit our tricentennial, we've got the kind of country that we're proud of, one that is better than the one we inherited? How to do that? There's a range of things that need to happen. I mean, I won't even go into all of the different socioeconomic factors.
0: We have an hour. Don't worry. We'll get into some of it.
3: I hear you. But look, the biggest thing is, I think it's twofold. One is we have to reform our institutions at the federal level. Congress needs to be bigger. It's too small for the size of the country we have. The Electoral College is outdated and needs to be reformed. We need to do something about partisan gerrymandering in particular, and that the legislatures will have to do it because the Supreme Court has decided it's none of their business for some reason. Locally, though, I think this is where the most promise is. Whatever the future of the country looks like, the best version of it will bubble up from the local towns, local municipalities and states and trickle up. rather than some magnificent transformative figure nationally, you know, cascading down the goodness that our country needs. So grassroots revival of democracy is required to improve our country, and then fundamental reforms of our government institutions to ensure that they are representative of the people who you know, want to make our democracy work and our country stronger.
0: Representative Clark, when you look back on July 4th, I can't believe it was just a few weeks ago, what did you take away from this year's 250th anniversary and what it said about where we are now?
4: Well, I want to start off by saying you are absolutely right. Every time you hit a milestone, there's this moment where you say to yourself, am I where I want to be? And where do I want to go from here? What does the next decade look like for me, or the next chapter in my life look like for me? And that's what we do on a personal level. And I think we can also do that from the standpoint of our country. And so when I think about July 4th, and I think about where we have come from, I think about things like the fact that my grandmother was born in 1921. And, you know, she was in her 40s when the Voting Rights Act of 1965 passed. And I here am in my 40s as well, you know, headed to Congress. And I just think about that contrast, about how someone in my family can see such different outcomes when it comes to the ability to participate in our democracy. But then I also think about how just a few weeks before the 4th of July, we were sitting in a special legislative session here in Georgia with the looming threat of doing partisan gerrymandering. And I think about what that means, that in that moment, we were actually talking about turning back the hands of time instead of looking forward. So I think that we are in a moment right now where we really need to ask ourselves, where are we? What do we want for ourselves and how do we get there? And I think that goal should always be toward moving in the forward direction. And I will be very clear. I don't think that this is a partisan idea. While yes, I do think that, you know, there are definitely some policies that can be partisan in one direction or the other, I think the overall goal of moving forward, acknowledging where we are, acknowledging what we can do better as a country, acknowledging where we do not want to go back to, I think that's something that we should all be able to get behind, you know, regardless of partisan politics.
0: Representative Saines, what were your takeaways from the celebrations?
5: Yeah, I think what's mentioned in terms of the diversity of our nation being something we need to reflect upon, and the beauty that we're only getting more diverse and more wide as a country. I'm not sure if I can sell to a constituents back home the idea of expanding Congress. I don't know if they've proven themselves, but I'm encouraged by a younger crop of folks, including Dr. Clark in North Georgia, folks like Houston Gaines and Jim Kingston. Georgia's bringing a much more younger crowd into Congress this upcoming session than normal. And I think that reflection is hopefully a positive change when we look at items like our growing deficit that had a slight a benefit in terms of its growth because of things like the revenue increase through the Trump administration. But over and large, we still have a looming issue that our next generation is going to have to face that's going to decide what the future looks like for them and what both the federal and state government can take a role in.
0: Let's go to Dennis in Dover, Delaware. Dennis, welcome to 1A.
6: Yes, hello. I feel that in order to look ahead, I have to look back. So I remember what William Faulkner said. William Faulkner said, the past is never dead. It's not even past. So what I feel has to happen is I'm looking back to 1861. I'm looking back to those 11 southern states that seceded from the Union and entered into the Civil War. Now, those 11 states, it seems to me, in 2026, not much has really changed. There's still a lot of racism that exists within those 11 southern states. Maybe things have changed a little bit in Virginia.
0: Yeah. So, Dennis, what would you like to see happen with those states in particular?
6: I want to see attitudes change. I want to see attitudes change, you know, within those 11 southern states as a starting point. And then and maybe we can move forward as a country. And those 11 southern states, social justice is not evident within those 11 southern states. So maybe those 11 southern states can start this country moving forward on
0: Dennis,
6: the right
0: I'm going to stop you there. Thank you so much. We've got to go to a break. Right after this break, Representative Clark, I would love for you to respond to Dennis. Representative Staines as well, both of you being from Georgia, being from one of those, as he's talking about those southern states. We got this email from Jim in Omaha who says, over the next 50 years, there needs to be term limits on the Senate and Supreme Court and age limits on all branches of government. We're talking to Ted Johnson, a senior fellow at New America and co-chairs of the Georgia chapter of the Future Caucus, State Representatives Jasmine Clark and Stephen Saines. And you can still share with us the one change you want to see in the country by calling 855-236-1212. Is it a policy fix, a national project, or a change to our democratic system? We always want to hear from you. Back with more in a moment. I'm Nyla Boodoo. This is 1A.

0: Carlos Barragan was happy for his mom when she met someone new.
1: From the beginning, they were exchanging emails. The guy said he was based in Syria as an American soldier.
0: Carlos is a reporter, so he traced the email. It wasn't from Syria. It was from Nigeria. So Carlos flew there and discovered that his mom had been sucked into a huge romance scamming network. That's on the next On Point.
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3: On the next Fresh Air, the creator of the Netflix series Beef, Lee Sung-jin. 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
8: I'm Nyla Boodoo. This is 1A. We're asking you about your hopes for the next 50 years in the U.S. What could be in store for our country? What do you want to see happen by the country's 300th birthday in 2076? Our panel joined us earlier today. Ted Johnson, a senior fellow at New America and a columnist for The Washington Post. We're also joined by Georgia State Representative Stephen Sains, a Republican representing Georgia's 180th State House District, and Georgia State Representative Jasmine Clark, a Democrat representing the 108th District in the Georgia State House. Both of them are co-chairs of the Georgia chapter of the Future Caucus. Representative Sains, can I have you just respond to our caller, Dennis, just before the break, talking about the need to change race attitudes in America before we move forward, and he was particularly focused on the South.
9: Yeah, well, thank you for asking. And, you know, I can only speak from my perspective. And as a minority legislator, I was born in Costa Rica to a Costa Rican mother and Cuban American father, represent a relatively Caucasian district on Georgia's coast. I've never seen that be an issue to allow me to represent the folks here, because at the end of the day, we all have shared struggles. There's no such thing as a Hispanic empty plate or a Black empty plate. We are all looking at kitchen table issues and affordability issues in the same respect, and the solutions are largely similar, even if our backgrounds are diverse and distinct. In terms of how Georgia's approached, you know, a lot of what I think is maybe a hurdle or what has called that perception issue in southern states, you know, everything from what we did back in 2021 in terms of our access to ballots and our reform on redistricting, you know, there was calls that it was Jim Crow 2.0. The reality is after that bill got in place and, you know, helped secure our elections with voter ID requirements for absentee ballots, ensuring that that method had credibility to it, it only expanded minority turnout and overall turnout to the polls. So part of the reality that we need to self-reflect on is making sure we're not blowing a whistle when it's not actually present, because that has long-term impacts on perception and credibility to our institutions.
8: Representative Clark?
10: Yes. So respectfully, I love my co-chair, but I would have to disagree that we are just in this post-racial era where racism doesn't exist anymore. But also, as the caller mentioned, I do believe that the racism of the past still shows its face today. It's not going to look exactly the same, but there are clear connections between what we see now to what has happened in the past with things like redlining. Also, when you talk about environmental justice and you look at where people who are most likely to be exposed to certain contaminants are more likely to live in our state, there are definitely clear connections.
8: Representative Clark, what do you think, what would you like to see in terms of both the state house or as we're thinking about maybe policies in particular that need to be implemented to change this? What would your priority be over the next 50 years?
10: Yeah, I would definitely say that we need to, one, acknowledge that there has been disparities and then let our policies reflect that there have been disparities, that some of these disparities are putting certain people in our states and in our communities in a very different place than others in our communities, and then make the policies go in the direction that we need to go to have a more equitable society. So that comes to things like where we invest money. That also comes to things to how we teach about history. There has been a concerted effort to remove a lot of our nation's past, the ugly parts, from curriculum, and I don't think that's the direction that we need to go. I also think that when we're talking about the economy, we need to acknowledge, again, that there are certain people that have access to upward mobility, that they've had generational wealth, and there are others that are playing catch-up because of previous racist policies that are still showing their ugly head today. So what does that look like? Things like what we were talking about with the affordable housing bill that was just passed and signed into, or it's not signed, but went into law that was sponsored by our senators, making sure that people have that dream of home ownership, addressing things like the student loan crisis. Yes, that does impact some people more than it impacts others.
8: So focusing also on economic issues as well. Thank you so much. Let's go to Debbie in West Virginia. Debbie, what do you think we need?
11: Yes, thank you for taking my call. I believe it is imperative that we have more young people involved in the political system. They are the ones going to move our country forward. They're the ones who are going to inherit, unfortunately, the mess that we're in right this minute. I am a member of the baby boom generation. Unfortunately, I won't be here for that 300th anniversary. But I really do believe in the youth of our country. They have wonderful ideas. They have great passion for this country. I've talked to many of these young people, high schoolers, and it would be my joy to be here to see this happen. But
8: thank you so much for that, Debbie, that we need more young people in government leadership. Appreciate that sentiment. Let's go to Nicole in Vermont. Hi, Nicole.
12: Hi, thank you. Hi. So I really want to see a focus on less funding for AI and mass-produced things and more focus on real arts and culture. And I think that could have quite a bit of a shift in how we perceive diversity and unity and less like America First type thing and more, international collaborative.
8: And Nicole, you're a young voter. I wonder what you think about young leaders, as we were just hearing Debbie talk about.
12: Yeah, it's exciting. I feel like it's a lot of talk sometimes, unfortunately, and I don't know if we're as respected in decision making positions. And I would love to see a shift in new ideas.
8: Thank you for that. Representative Sains, Representative Clark, can I ask you both quickly just about age in the Georgia State House and Nicole's question about respect? Do you feel like you are getting that as younger voices? I'm not sure what the average age in the Georgia State House is, Representative Sains.
9: I don't know the average age, but I can tell you I was 23 when I got elected, and I wasn't the youngest legislator. I think my office mate at the time, Houston Gaines, was, which is going with Dr. Clark over to Congress now. But what I can say is when I was 23 door knocking in Waycross, it ended up being a 55-year-old who I saw as young, because those are the voters participating by mass in our elections. And the the most that we can do to get respect for young voters and the needs of younger families is to ensure that they're coming out to the polls and turning out to those adequate numbers, because that drives the decision making and where attention is being placed, both in the Golden Dome in Atlanta, but I'm sure in D.C. as well.
8: Ted, can I just ask you about tech priorities? As we were hearing Nicole talk about the next 50 years and artificial intelligence, what do you think we need to be thinking about from the entire country perspective when it comes to the role of technological advancement and, to Nicole's point, human-made things?
13: Yeah. So the first thing, it actually ties into the age of our legislators. I mean, the millennials are really the first digital native generation that we've ever had. So if there's anyone best suited to figure out how to integrate technological advances into our democratic republic, it's going to be millennial and Gen Z folks. I'm a Gen Xer, so some sharp Gen Xers may contribute there as well. But look, here's what the social science says, that in our move, the nation's move to increase the bench of engineers and computer scientists to be competitive and on a global stage and in the global economy, what was sacrificed were the arts, physical education, and civic education. And what that has shown is that STEM majors tend to have less of a connection to the democratic process and the sort of the institutions of government than those with liberal arts education. Not because they care less, but because their education is focused more on technology and less on the social aspects of governance. So one of the things we must do is reintegrate the arts and civic education back into K through 12 and beyond, so that civics is a lifelong pursuit. And in the course of doing that, we will learn how to integrate technology into our nation in a way that's efficient and equitable. But also we'll learn how to argue better, how to disagree better, so that when those disagreements arise, we've got a system and filled with people that know how to disagree and compromise and not just argue over, you know, what some of these technological fixes or adjustments should be.
8: That's Ted Johnson, a senior fellow at New America. We're also with Georgia State House Democrat Representative Jasmine Clark and Georgia State House Republican Representative Stephen Saines, both of them co-chairs of the Future Caucus's Georgia chapter. And you, as we talk about America at 300, what you want it to look like. We got this email from Janice in Tampa. I want the ERA passed to enshrine women's rights and ensure bodily autonomy. Let's go to the phone. CJ in Maryland, can you share what you're thinking? I think you had a similar thought about the ERA.
14: Exactly. I'm glad to hear that Janice was thinking of that. I fervently hope that the Equal Rights Amendment, known as the ERA, will be officially added to the Constitution as the 28th Amendment. The bill was passed in 1972. Virginia ratified it in the year 2000 as the 38th state. But for various and complex reasons, it has been held up by the National Archivist. So the ERA would give women full equality status under the Constitution, which is normal in most modern countries.
8: Thanks for that. Yeah, thank you for that comment, CJ. We have a few people hoping that the next 50 years we'll see some new states. David in Cleveland Heights, Ohio, mentions Puerto Rico. Bill Black wants to see statehood for Washington, D.C. Bill says D.C.'s second-class status is part of the reason that congressional Republicans regularly interfere in local issues. I really, really hope D.C. achieves statehood in the next 50 years. Ted, what's the likelihood of there being more states in the union over the next 50 years?
13: I'd like to say positive.
8: That was a no.
13: Yes, okay. But I am not convinced. Look, most times the United States has added states, it does it in pairs or more. And that's because when you do it by onesie-twosie, or like really by one, one party is unhappy that the other party will gain an advantage by the addition of a state, which usually means two senators will go to one party or another, especially based on how hyperpartisan we are now. So if it happens, I do think it will be in pairs, and I do think the pair will necessarily have to be one that leans red and one that leans blue. What that pair is, I do not know, but I agree with the caller that or the emailer that D.C. should be a state, even if we have to carve out a federal district to still hold the land that the White House and the Congress and stuff is on. But if you say D.C. and Puerto Rico, that becomes politically tough because those two territories lean Democratic. And so it's hard to get political consensus on something that's going to give one party four more seats in the Senate and the other party zero. So I do think it will happen, but it will need to be strategic, and the states chosen will also be a political calculation more than, you know, what's right or fair for the residents of that territory.
8: Let's go to Jim in Illinois. Hi, Jim. Welcome to 1A. What do you want to see change about America?
15: Well, just look how the rest of the free world does its politics. What we need is at least a half a dozen additional strong political parties nationwide and runoff elections. Our body politic has just evolved into a big tug of war. We have a body politic which serves very well the heavily moneyed special interests, but not the public interest.
8: Thanks for that, Jim. Representatives Clark and Sains, can I just ask you, we saw a New York Times Santa poll last December ask registered voters what the most important problem facing the U.S. was. 9% said Republicans, 6% said Democrats, 13% said the biggest problem was polarization. Before we get into that, can I just ask both of you about Jim's comments about the fact that we need more than two parties? Representative Clark, can I start with you on that? If you think America would be better served by having more than our very dominant two-party system that we have currently?
10: You know, I think about this a lot because I do think that the two-party system really does pull us in really only two directions, and it doesn't take into account that most Americans do not fall squarely within one party or the other when it comes to the things that they care about. So I think that if there were a way to actually move towards something that allowed us to give more policy ideas, a seat at the table, then it would absolutely put us in a better place. I haven't seen it. I haven't seen a road to that in my lifetime, but I would love to see, again, more participation from groups that actually really align more with what I think the American people actually want, which is really something, you know, there are some people that really want that stuff on the left, really want that stuff on the right, but a lot of America just wants things to get done.
8: Representative Sains, do you agree?
9: Absolutely. And, you know, I think it's important to note here that we have no better democracy to look at other than our own, and there's no perfect sense of it. I would approach anything that structurally changed the way we govern cautiously, but at the same time, there's no arguing that our two-party system completely drives us both, you know, to a very conservative angle on my end and at maybe a more liberal angle on a Democrat legislator's end. So anything we can do to ensure that we're looking to be practical versus partisan in our approach to solving future issues is something that I'm interested in.
8: Really quickly, Representative Sains, we're about to go to a break, but can you just start to answer how you, what you believe the solution to polarization is, what you have done in the Georgia House on this front?
9: Absolutely. I think when we look at practical approaches like the literacy bill Georgia has led on that was both Republican and Democrat led, when we look at solutions to real problems, it becomes a much more, what are we doing to solve the issue than what political lens are we doing it through?
8: That's Representative Stephen Sains, representing Georgia's 180th district, a Republican. We're also with Democrat Representative Jasmine Clark, who represents Georgia's 108th district, and Ted Johnson, a senior fellow at New America. And you, George says, we need to add a year of required national service after high school. This will bring citizens across all races, creeds, and education together to meet and work together. That will reduce blind prejudices and bring the nation together. Share your thoughts with us at 855-236-1212. I'm Nyla Boodoo. More in a moment. This is 1A.

0: If you're a tourist in Tokyo looking for a drink, you might wander into a bar with a strict rule about language, Japanese only. That's usually to discourage potentially rowdy tourists and keep the bar local. One bar, though, is bucking the trend with English menus and English-speaking staff. We visit to see if it's a successful mix next time on The World.
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2: The 20-armed sunflower star is a highly endangered sea star in the Pacific Ocean. 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
9: Back to our conversation in a moment, but first a word about tomorrow's show. If you've been outside lately, you've likely noticed the heat, and even for the healthy of us, high temperatures can be dangerous at best, lethal at worst. Heat is consistently the deadliest weather event in the U.S. But as temperatures rise year after year, what's being done to mitigate the effects of heat? Whose responsibility should it be to respond to extreme heat waves and keep people out of the hospital? We want to hear from you. You can leave us a voicemail at 855-236-1A1A. How are you responding to the heat, staying cool this summer? What are your city officials doing? You can email us 1A@WAMU.org, and we'll share your stories tomorrow on 1A. Let's get back to our special call-in about the U.S., the 250th anniversary, and what you want to see by the 300th anniversary. We're here with Georgia State Representative Jasmine Clark, a trained microbiologist and Democrat representing the 108th District in the Georgia State House. She's also the Democratic nominee this year for Georgia's 13th Congressional District. Georgia State Representative Stephen Sains is a Republican representing Georgia's 180th State House District. Both Representative Clark and Representative Sains are co-chairs of the Georgia chapter of the Future Caucus. Ted Johnson is also with us. He's a senior fellow at the think tank New America and a columnist at the Washington Post. Speaking of the heat, we're getting a lot of calls about climate. Let's go to Maria in New Hampshire. Maria, welcome to 1A. What do you want to hear?
10: Hi, thank you for taking my call. Yeah, I think that the most important thing that I want to see focused on in the next few decades is environmentalism in response to climate change, since I think that without the environment, we don't have anything and all other issues are truly

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1: Because our aquifers are draining very quickly. I think it's a responsibility of every single person to manage the ecology of this country, and I think we can have a very strong sense of national pride derived from it.
2: Thank you for that, Noah. Representative Clark, can I ask you about Georgia, climate change, all of these things we're talking about in terms of managing our ecology better, what you think needs to be the top priority?
3: Yeah, absolutely. So I think we're in a place where mitigation of the impact of climate change is absolutely required. We are under an obligation to do that. And I also think that we are now at the point of looking at adaptability and how we adapt to the fact that climate change is here, it's happening, and it's hot. And, you know, the impact on our economy, when you see these things happening, you see these pop-up storms that then disrupt our, you know, other industries and industries. Disrupts our economy and our ability to move around. We definitely need to have some policies that acknowledge that this is happening and move toward that. And I think that also requires us to acknowledge that climate change is real and that it is happening and it is impacting all of us. And right now, there are some in our government that are not willing to actually take that first step.
2: Representative Sains, what would you like to see the Republican Party do for working on climate change?
4: Absolutely. I think we need to lead on a sustainable future, but at the same time, not a stunted future. What voters expect is ensuring that we're utilizing our natural resources in a way that's sustainable, in a way that we can make equitable into the future, but not in a way that we're like France, where we're facing hospitals without ACs and a stunted growth and stunted quality of life. Georgia led on CPACE, which is a financial model to put private investment through public bonds that make the cost of building better and building more sustainably attainable for private builders. So that private market approach is something that I'm interested in, that passed with bipartisan approach, I think, with Dr. Clark's support. And those are the ways that we can make meaningful progress in a way that voters in the U.S., I think, expect.
2: That's Representative Stephen Sains. We're also talking to Representative Jasmine Clark, both of them state House representatives from Georgia, along with Ted Johnson and you. Let's go to Emily in Massachusetts. Emily, what do you want to see America focus on in the next 50 years?
5: Thanks for the call. I would like to see, I think, a sort of a three-prong approach. AI has been mentioned, where humans should probably have the ability to give their input of what they want to need to keep for themselves and what the machines can do. Also, climate change, it seems that the 45th parallel, which is halfway up Maine, is going to be the temperate zone within the next few decades, and that is going to, you know, increase the breadbasket heading north into Canada. That is a problem for feeding the world. And getting ready for that. And third, I think we should have a second constitutional convention where we can address a lot of reforms and get a lot of civic excitement and engagement in that upcoming event. And, you know, maybe a lot of the norms and standards that we thought were given need to be codified, and some of the rules that many of the laws that we've codified and are not holding up under the Constitution necessarily should be reworked and reformed so that our democracy can be strengthened.
2: Thank you for that, Emily. Representative Clark, another constitutional Congress, but I want to ask you about civic engagement specifically that Emily was referencing there. How can we do a better job of that as we think about the next 50 years?
3: Well, one, I would like to say that someone mentioned it earlier, civic education. I think that we need to have an informed population that understands how government works and how it is supposed to work for them. I think that they need to understand that when they talk about their taxpayer dollars, that is their money. And what is it doing for them? I think that that's really important. But I also think that we need to be able to have civil conversations about these things. I get it. Sometimes the conversation is going to get a little heated. It has to sometimes in order to get the needle moving. But at the end of the day, I do think we need to start with civic education. And I also think we need to use technology that we have available to us to expand the ability for people to really participate in our civic process and our government processes.
2: We've got a lot of calls. Let's see if we can get to quite a few. We have some emails as

0: Well, Marvin is saying the change for America I'm interested in is a justice system overhaul. The DOJ should not be in the administrative branch, and at a lower level, a person's wealth should have no effect on access to law. From Lisa in Indiana, I would like to see democracy less defined by an economic system. Democracy does not equal capitalism. Let's go to Genevieve in Williamsburg, Virginia. Genevieve, welcome to 1A. What would you like to see America focus on over the next 50 years?
1: Well, I think one thing that is extremely important is the idea of inequality in our country. Class is a divisive factor. I think also our short-sightedness in tech, in climate, in many other directions. We plan for the now, and we don't plan for the results. We need better planning, and we need to make more focus on education and on public education.
0: Ted, can I just ask, we've heard a lot of different things here of there's so much creativity that we've heard from our listeners just offering all of these different things that they would like to see us focus on. A lot of things are coming down to the economy, class inequality, and then we've heard a lot of conversation around civic engagement and having a more civil tone in our politics. You've led an initiative at New America called Us at 250. It was a storytelling project involving 30 people around the country. What were you all trying to accomplish with this initiative?
2: Yeah, so a couple things. One, just generally speaking, around our the American dream and our ability to thrive here, the research all shows that our zip code is a primary determinant of our ability to reach the American dream. If you were born into poverty, it's harder to get out. If you're born into a segregated community, it's harder to get out. So that just goes to show like just how localized the chances of success are here in the country, which is why we undertook this project around the 250th, which is called Us at 250. The goal with our fellows and senior fellows that we brought on for this project was to show that the spirit we need to rejuvenate the country is already present in our local communities. And rather than try to gather a bunch of scholars and do a lot of white papers, all things that are important to talk about the 250th, we decided to go find people who are living out pride in their communities and the nation's progress, reckoning with injustice, and then providing a shared aspiration for the country. And so we worked with pastors in Albany, New York, spoken word poets in Colorado, podcasters and nonprofit executives in Miami, Florida, all of them localizing the spirit of the American dream, but also of a equitable and equal democracy, and showed that there's plenty of life and plenty of energy. The last thing I'll say on this, though, is that folks are looking for places to go to engage and to get smarter, and there are dwindling spaces for them to do so. The institutions that used to do that don't do it as much or don't have the same reach as social media and other things. So we absolutely need a revival of civic education K-12. More than that, the United States needs a lifelong civic education program. If you're 50 years old and you're wondering about the upcoming local elections for the state assembly, and you haven't had a civics education class since you were in high school, it's very tough to navigate. Where do you find information on candidates? What are the issues on the ballot referendums or the, you know, asking should we pass this thing to raise property taxes? There's no single source of information for voters to get informed. To the extent we can address that, I do think we'll strengthen local communities, make them more democratic, and hopefully make the republic more responsive.
0: We're almost out of time, but let's try to go to one last call. Spirit in Maryland, welcome to 1A. What do you want to see America focus on over the next 50 years?
3: Hi, thank you for the welcome. I would like to see America focus on more people participating, everyone participating in their community. If there are more people participating, it's more realistic. You'll hear more voices and understand more perspectives. And I think that will lead to understanding and just support. And so that's how I think that will help America in the next 50 years.
0: Thanks, Spirit. Let's go to one last call. Andrew in Raleigh, North Carolina. Andrew, you're on the air.
4: Yes, I'd like to see voting or campaign contributions restricted to registered constituent voters. No outside the district money, no corporate money, no congressional contributions or committees. Registered constituent voters ought to be selecting their representatives.
0: That's a big one. can I ask Representative Sains, Representative Clark, we've heard so many different priorities referenced here. What is your top priority as you think about America going forward? I want to ask what your top priority is for you and what you think your top priority for your constituents should be as we're talking about civic education. Representative Clark, let me start with you.
5: Yeah, I think overall, my top priority is getting a handle on this economy in a way that is equitable, in a way that acknowledges that we have come a long way, but we are not at our final destination. We still have a very long way to go. And that the economy is big. That's healthcare. That's, you know, education. That's, you know, a lot of different things. For myself, though, I will definitely say, as a science researcher, I think that we need to also recognize the importance of scientific research funding and all the things that the science community contributes to our country.
0: Thank you for that. Representative Sains?
6: Absolutely. In terms of investments, I agree. Money in our elections is not a net positive. But what I would say in terms of where money can be invested in a way that will provide for our future with innovative things like the Trump accounts and specifically the First Ladies and my governor's candidate, who is a foster child, the Foster for the Future accounts that's going to be talked about in Georgia later today, where foster children could get the same access to these private-driven approaches, where a kid can go from being born with $1,000 to possibly having $8,000 with that one contribution alone at 18. Those are the things that excite me, is how we utilize our private market system, the best economy and the biggest economy in the world, to ensure that our folks are growing up with a better future.
0: I think we can have time for one last call. Let's go to Karen in Greensboro, North Carolina. We're almost out of time. If you can quickly share what you think we need to focus on. Karen?
7: Yes, hi. Thank you. One person, one vote, get rid of the Electoral College.
0: Ooh, okay, that's a big one. Ted, I'll let you have the last word here on priorities as we're thinking about the next 50 years for America. We've heard so many things this hour.
2: Yeah. So number one, and I'll pick up right where we left here. We absolutely have to reform our federal government institutions to include the Electoral College. There are a number of options out there. I'm a proponent of allocating electors proportional to the state vote that they get. You win 60% of your state votes, you get 60% of the electors. And that way we keep the states involved, but don't go the winner take all route. So reforming our institutions is incredibly important. I also want to mention the mandatory national service idea that was brought up earlier. I'm a retired military guy. I can tell you that if it not for the military, there are whole groups of people that I would never have met a person from if not for the military. And so if you want to get to know Americans, you have to get to know Americans that are different than you. And one way to do that is through service. It remains to be seen whether or not the courts would allow a mandatory version of it, but I promise you that there are tremendous social, civic, economic, and democratic benefits to be gained when you work with Americans to achieve goals together. To the extent we can integrate that into our society, I do think that will strengthen our democracy. And to the extent we can reform our republic, that will strengthen the country.
0: We'll have to leave it there. That's Theodore R. Johnson. He's a senior fellow at the Think Tank New America and a columnist for The Washington Post and author of When the Stars Begin to Fall, Overcoming Racism and Renewing the Promise of America. I want to thank the two co-chairs of the Georgia Chapter of the Future Caucus for joining us, State Representative Jasmine Clark and State Representative Stephen Sains. And thanks to everyone who called in. If you'd still like to share your thoughts, please send us an email, 1A@WAMU.org, and we'll try to revisit some of these ideas on a future show. You can also leave us your thoughts using the 1A Vox Pop app. It's free and it's an easy way to get your voice heard on the show. You'll find it wherever you get your apps. Today's producers were Michael Falero and Alexandra Boti, and thanks to all the other producers who manned the phones today as well. This program comes to you from WAMU, part of American University in Washington, distributed by NPR. I'm Nyla Boodoo. Let's talk more tomorrow. This is 1A.

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9: 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I'm Ann Schindler. Today, our election coverage continues with Congressional District 5 candidate Rachel Grage. We ask the Beaches area Democrat what differentiates her from the four-term incumbent, John Rutherford. Then, a new mural celebrating the inventor of the curly fry. We talk to the artist behind the new art on Holly's Barbecue. And a sex trafficking recovery program celebrates its 15th birthday. We sit down with the founder of ReThreaded to preview the party. 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Stick around. We'll be back right after the news.
10: Live from NPR News, I'm Giles Snyder. President Trump was in Marietta, Georgia Wednesday, speaking at a campaign event after attending the dignified transfer at Dover Air Force Base of four service members who were killed in action last weekend.
11: Standing there watching this sight, which is very, very tough to watch, to be honest with you. I think it's the toughest thing I do of anything I do. I do all this stuff, but I think it's the toughest thing I do.
10: Trump's speech in Georgia was his first since his primetime address to the nation last week, in which he questioned the security of U.S. elections. Funding for election security, long sought by President Trump, is included in that $95 billion budget blueprint that House Republicans passed Wednesday. Most of the money would go toward funding the Iran war, and there's funding for farmers as well. The vote is the first step in the reconciliation process that Republicans have turned to secure the funding without Democratic support. The Lincoln Memorial Reflecting Pool in Washington is empty and fenced off from the public, but as NPR's Rachel Treisman reports, people are still watching closely as the saga unfolds.
12: The reflecting pool renovations were supposed to take 2 weeks, but they're now in their fourth month. It was drained after the 4th of July to address algae blooms and peeling paint. Several D.C.-based photographers and bloggers are still going to the pool nearly every day to share photos of what it looks like. Lori Collins is one of them.
13: We're living inside a documentary that people, I think, are going to study 100 years from now.
12: She says she gets comments from people all over the world who care about the state of the pool and, by extension, the country. Rachel Treisman, NPR News.
10: A Cyclospora outbreak sickening thousands of people, especially in the Midwest, is officially the worst on record, with more than 4,100 confirmed cases so far this year, though no deaths reported. NPR's Yuki Noguchi reports on why the Centers for Disease Control and Prevention numbers are likely to spike further.
12: The CDC's data only include cases states have tested and confirmed to have found Cyclospora in stool samples from patients with serious diarrhea symptoms. Depending on the state, that confirmation and reporting can take many weeks, which is why actual numbers of people ill from this water and foodborne illness is likely much, much higher. There are several clusters of outbreaks, but the largest by far is in Michigan and Ohio, and officials say the source is iceberg lettuce made by Taylor Farms in Mexico, which has been recalled. Yuki Noguchi, NPR News.
10: The number of measles cases in the U.S. is at its highest since 1991, according to a Johns Hopkins tracker. The U.S. has confirmed nearly 2,300 cases, topping the total number of cases for all of last year. This is NPR News. The Trump administration has signed a nuclear deal with Saudi Arabia. Energy Secretary Chris Wright and the Saudi energy minister signed that nuclear cooperation agreement Wednesday, along with what the White House calls a bilateral safeguards agreement. The agreements could potentially provide Saudi Arabia with uranium enrichment capability for its civilian nuclear program. Previous administrations have been concerned that such a deal with Saudi Arabia could lead to a weapons program. The Trump administration's new 25% tariffs on certain products from Brazil took effect Wednesday. Catherine Osborne reports they could be followed by even more levies on Brazil in the coming weeks.
14: The Trump administration is using a new legal pathway for its Brazil tariffs after the one it used last year was struck down by the U.S. Supreme Court. It's opened multiple probes into Brazilian business practices. One led to new tariffs. They're hitting around a quarter of Brazil's exports to the U.S., an industry group said. Another probe could yield additional 12.5% duties on Brazil and dozens of other countries. Brazil's vice president said the tariffs were unjust, but Brazil would not immediately retaliate and continue to seek dialogue. He added Brazil will also work to trade more with partners other than the United States. For NPR News, I'm Catherine Osborne in Rio de Janeiro.
10: The Boston Red Sox winning streak has been broken. Boston lost the second game of a doubleheader to the Baltimore Orioles after having matched a club record with a 6-3 win in the first game. The streak lasted 15 straight games. The last time Boston won that many in a row, Ted Williams was on his way to an MVP season in 1946. This is NPR.
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9: Welcome to First Coast Connect. I'm Ann Schindler. Today, challenging incumbency. Democratic congressional candidate Rachel Grage discusses her fight to unseat a four-term Republican. Later in the program, two local muralists whose work in the Sherwood and Moncrief neighborhoods celebrate the North Side's colorful and culturally impactful past and present. But first, a Democrat in a heavily Republican district takes on a well-financed incumbent. It's a familiar narrative for my next guest, who 2 years ago took on a similar challenge at the statehouse level. Here to tell us why she's now challenging District 5 Republican Congressman John Rutherford is Democratic candidate Rachel Grage. Good morning, Rachel.
17: Good morning. Thanks so much for having me.
9: Well, it's nice to have you back on. So let's start off by just talking about this district a little bit. Tell us about the demographics. Tell us about its character. What is District 5 like?
17: Sure. It's just, you know, a beautiful piece of Florida, the coastline, the river. So the district goes from the river in the west all the way to the ocean in the east, and it goes from the county line to the north all the way down to it, including St. Augustine. So, you know, our nation's oldest city, which is pretty exciting, military communities, people of all demographics, all income levels, you know, just a great group of people that I've, some very passionate people, Yeah, so I'm just super excited to be able to be in this race.
18: Okay. It is also known as a pretty safe Republican district, I think is a way to put it. It is an R plus 10, which basically means that based on the 2024 presidential races, the results were 10 points more Republican than the national average. So it is the 130th most Republican district in the U.S. You're running as a Democrat. I mean, this is a race that a lot of people would think is going to be decided August 18th in the primary. But you are obviously hoping to challenge the incumbent in the November general.
17: Yes. So the last time there was a competitive race in that general area was cut differently back in 2020. So then it was plus 22. So now, you know, with the blue wave that we're kind of expecting, plus 9 or 10 really doesn't seem insurmountable anymore. And I've got such a great coalition from my past race that was 2 years ago. You know, we're just building on that. So we had a great volunteer base then. And this time around, I started fundraising from the get-go. And I called my previous supporters and said, you know, are you on board with me this time again? And they were all so enthusiastic. So we had a good fundraising push right at the beginning. And I was able to hire a wonderful staff. And we have all the volunteers back. And we're just, you know, going all full stop. And I think we really have a chance. Yeah. This time around.
18: I want to talk about money in a little bit, but let's just talk a little bit about you, what your background is, what brought you to politics in the first place.
17: Yep. So in some ways, you know, you might think, oh, I'm not the typical politician, but everything that's led up to this moment really makes perfect sense as I look back on it. So my father was an environmentalist. Growing up, I learned about stewardship of the planet and how important it is to protect things like wetlands. He was a permit administrator in a state agency. So he was always trying to preserve our natural environment. My mother worked for our city mayor. She was executive assistant. So I always kind of knew about politics from her.
18: And what part of the country was this?
17: So I was brought up in upstate New York. I like to joke that it's practically Canada on the southern shores of Lake Ontario. And I went to college in New Orleans. So I got my degree in biomedical engineering. And I also got my master's. I minored in dance, so left brain, right brain. And I like to bring that scientific method to the decisions that I make, which I think is not happening in federal government or any government right now. I like to look at facts, data, and make informed decisions instead of just, you know, things based on my gut or something. You know, it's important to make fact-based decisions. And then after college, my husband was in the military, so we traveled around with the military. He was an Army physician, so he helped recruits coming into service and helping them getting adjusted. And then he worked for the VA for a number of years after that to sort of kind of extend his service. And I'm a mother. We're parents of four young adult children. And so I like to joke that if I can, you know, rein in four kids under the age of five, I can certainly rein in some errant people in Congress. And those are young adults. You know, my kids are young adults now, so they are informing me of what the issues facing the next generation. And I don't want to leave a mess to my kids and that generation. It's not fair to them. And finally, it's a long description, but I've been advocating for people in Northeast Florida for the last number of years, you know, since I started getting involved in legislative affairs for some of the local clubs. I saw what was happening in Tallahassee, and it really disturbed me. You know, we have just a small amount of time every year to do some good. And people are just squabbling about things like which flag to fly when we've got a health insurance crisis. We've got a property insurance crisis. We have an education crisis. We have an environmental crisis. And there's no movement being made. We're wasting precious legislative time, taxpayer dollars. So I decided to jump into that race and just got, you know, my sea legs with that race. And now I'm just feeling like super ready to go for this race.
18: If you're just joining us, we're talking to Rachel Grade. She is challenging the incumbent in Congressional District 5. She is headed to some competition in the August 18th primary and then hoping to make it to the general election. If you have a question or a comment for the candidate, you can reach us on air at 904-549-2937. You can email comments or questions to firstcoastconnect@wjct.org, or you can go to firstcoastconnect.org to find ways to connect with us on social. So we mentioned the Democratic primary. you are facing Mark Hegestad and Alexander Hazen. We have Mark on the program tomorrow. We're in touch with Alexander about a future date. And John Rutherford, who is the incumbent, we had his opponent, his Republican primary challenger, on yesterday, Mark Kay, and we have reached out to the incumbent himself three times and have not heard back from John Rutherford, but that remains a standing invite. So in terms of the competition, obviously you're hoping that the primary allows you to move forward and kind of focus with the current office holder. What issues do you have with him in particular that you're wanting to challenge him? He's obviously heading for his fifth congressional term.
17: Sure. Well, people ask me, Rachel, why are you running for office? And the simple answer is Congress isn't doing its job, right? And we have cost, we have chaos, we have corruption at a level that we haven't seen in our government, you know, in my lifetime, and maybe not for many, you know, generations before us. And while the federal government is stomping on our rights, thumbing its nose at checks and balances, what is our current representative doing? You know, you read his vacuous Rutherford roundup, and he's talking about taking a big boy truck ride and parachuting out of a plane and cutting ribbons. Well, we're left holding the bag about property insurance and health insurance, the environment. And he's got the gold plan of health insurance, right? And it's just not right that our subsidies were cut, for one thing. And he had the chance, you know, the big brutal bill, as I like to call it. That was one of the reasons I decided to jump in the race after that was passed. And he had a chance and another opportunity. They voted on that again to reinstate the subsidies a couple months later. 17 Republicans broke rank, and he wasn't one of them. Like, where's the love for the people of this district?
18: You're talking about healthcare subsidies.
17: Healthcare subsidies, yep. And he's got the gold plan of healthcare, you know, and he just doesn't, he doesn't show up for the people. He doesn't answer to the people. He just, I don't know, he's hiding all the time. Like, we had a shooting in St. Augustine. People want to know what's going on with that. Like, we need some comfort. We need some explanation for what ICE is doing right here in our own community. He was one of the original architects of the ICE budget. We don't hear anything from him.
18: And when you say a shooting, are you referencing the person that was hit by a car, a truck that died recently?
17: Right. It was ICE related.
18: ICE related, right.
17: Right.
18: Yeah.
17: Fleeing, he was a tourist. Like, right. we're killing tourists now and no one says anything. It's absolutely unacceptable.
18: So I want to talk about financials a little bit, because the power of incumbency is strong. And we're talking about somebody in Rutherford who's run in seven general elections, since 2003. He's never lost. You know, he was a sheriff for a decade plus before he ran for Congress. And for anyone running to unseat an incumbent, it requires a lot of name recognition, a lot of work, you know, legwork, certainly. And it usually requires a great deal of money to get your message out, to get flyers out, to reach voters. And you have had some success fundraising, especially early on. But in terms of the current financials, they're not in your favor, in the sense that John Rutherford has raised, you know, $700,000 overall to your $250,000. And that's a lot more money.
17: Right. And it's not easy. I'm not going to sit here and tell you it is easy, but, you know, it's kind of a David and Goliath situation. And I just feel like if we can get the word out enough, we don't have to necessarily be on TV. We can use social media, which we are. We can use print media in opportunities like this interview to get the word out, because I think people, once they learn what's really going on, you know, people are working two or three jobs. They don't necessarily have the time to figure all this out. And that's my challenge, is to just get out there and explain all this to people, at least enough to motivate them to get to the polls and to vote for me.
18: Yeah. And so what is it that, I mean, you don't have elective experience. You've talked about your personal background and how that has prepared you in some ways in your mind to be an office holder. But other than running against your opponent, what are some of the things that you think you would bring to that seat in terms of policy priorities? What is chief among your concerns or your priorities?
17: So on day one, you know, I'm going to get with like-minded folks in Congress. There's an End Corruption Caucus in Congress. I'd like to be a part of that, work with my fellow Democrats to start to move the needle. because we're not going to get anywhere till we rein in this corruption that's happening. You know, the Epstein class is running wild. They're not answering to the people with the Epstein files themselves, with their war profiteering. Our very own congressperson is profiting immensely off the war. He's got stocks and all kinds of Raytheon, General Dynamics. The list is long. I'm sorry, what was the question again?
18: Just your priorities.
17: Oh, yes. So I want to be honest and open with the people. You know, I'm going to show up for the people. I'm going to hold those town halls. And I want, and on day one, I also want to start working to get the subsidies back. And that's really just a Band-Aid on a broken system, but it's a start. And what my goal ultimately is to keep lowering the Medicare age until it's available, at least on some level, to everybody, especially children and, you know, people 50 and above. I think we can do it. You know, it's costing people actually more with this for-profit healthcare system that we have in this country. We're the only developed nation that has healthcare as a for-profit industry. And I just find that completely unacceptable and against my values. And then the other thing I want to do on day one is get us out of this, dismantle ICE. You know, that's another scourge on our American name. It's embarrassing us on the world stage. We have people being snatched off the streets. We still don't have any accountability for Alex Preti and Renee Good's killers. And now we've got this person in St. Augustine. So I want to dismantle ICE. I want to get a fair, earned path to citizenship. And I want to reestablish due process under the law. Those are three things that are super important to me on day one. But the list is long and it's going to take a while.
18: So when you talk about disbanding ICE, I mean, does Homeland Security and Immigrations and Customs Enforcement not have some need for like officers?
17: Absolutely. But these are just unqualified, bloodthirsty, it would seem, people, you know, and we need proper training. Like, you can't just be a police officer without any training. You can't be a firefighter without any training. It's just a mob, you know, a mob mentality. But I do, you know, we had that bipartisan bill in Congress at the tail end of the tail end of Biden's term. And Trump, put a kink in it and told everybody not to vote for it. So it doesn't have to be this dramatic. They want us to always think that the solutions are complicated and we can't possibly, you know, ordinary people can't possibly understand it, but I call BS on that. I think we can understand it. We do have simple solutions for all these problems.
18: If you're just joining us, we're talking to Rachel Grade. She is running for District 5 Congress seat here in Florida. If you'd like to reach us on air, you can call 904-549-2937. We've got a call from Chris in Neptune Beach. Good morning, Chris. Go ahead.
19: Good morning. Rachel, you make it very clear what your stances are and what your goals are, and I heartily endorse them. But I was wondering, with your years of experience in observing how the politicians work and wheel and deal, I was wondering if you have given any thought of what your strategy will be to work across the aisle to accomplish some of these goals.
18: Right. All right. Thanks, Chris.
17: So the question was, what are my strategies to deal with working across the aisle? You know, I've always been willing to work with people. I'm strong in my goals and my opinions on things, but I know we always have to compromise. I come from a big family. We have four kids. My husband, you know, is a strong personality like I am. It's just, you know, I'm confident that I can do that. I'm not daunted by that at all, really. And
18: aside from being intimidated, what strategies would you have to, I mean, we know that it's an incredibly partisan environment in Washington and the country. And there are a lot of people who would say that if you compromise with the other party, you're failing your own party, that your constituents wouldn't support that.
17: Right.
18: It is also, even well-intentioned people who try to compromise often find that insurmountable. So, I mean, can you give us some specifics as to how you might approach that? Do you believe that partnering with Republicans would be a departure from what your constituents want? And what specific tactics would you employ to try to compromise?
17: You know, it's going to really depend on what the makeup of Congress is in November, what we're dealing with, so it's hard to predict totally. But I know that we have to start with baby steps. You know, we take the victories when we can get them. We've got agents, government agencies that have been completely gutted and disbanded due to the DOGE cuts, among other things. It is a difficult problem to try to figure out. It's like a triage situation. Which thing do we fix first? Which goal do we focus on first? And that's why I was mentioning healthcare and ICE. So those are the two big ones that stick out in my mind. But in joining this caucus to just try to work with Democrats, probably, and they'll know how to do those things. So I'm planning to learn from them how to do that negotiation, but I'm not going to be so stuck in my opinions and ways that I'm not willing to bend a little bit.
18: All right. We've got a call from Donna on the South Side. Good morning, Donna. Go ahead.
20: Good morning. Can you hear me?
18: Yes, we can. Go ahead, please.
20: Yes. I just wanted to address the comment about the ICE agents in St. Augustine. You know, I don't agree with the president how the aggressiveness that he has approached this whole illegal immigration issue. However, we do have an illegal immigration problem. This person that got hit by a truck was a fugitive. He was a fugitive. He was running from the agents because he did not want to get caught and go and be deported, go to jail and be deported. So,
18: Donna, I'm just going to push back a little bit on that because, I mean, the latest reports indicate that he had a visa. He was traveling as a tourist from Mexico. And while he was fleeing, I mean, he wasn't like a fugitive from the law in any prior sense, other than the fact that he was running from law enforcement on the scene. So just to be clear, it's not like he was the current understanding is that he was here on a tourist visa.
20: Yeah, I think he was here on a tourist visa, but I think he had already been sent back. That was my understanding. So I guess the whole thing is, though, with the illegal immigration, we have an illegal immigration problem here. You know, where I live, the neighborhood that I live in, the house next to me has 15 people living there. They're all illegal. Every single one of them are illegal. How are they supplementing? How are they doing their income? How are they doing their medical care? There's got to be an underground thing going on here. Can it be tackled overnight? No. Do I think that Trump's doing it in the right way? No. But we have to address it some way, some shape, somehow we have to address it. And I think that we get off on this, the ICE agents, you know, were they right? Were they completely right in how they approached this? No. But we do have a problem with illegal immigration in this country.
18: Donna, thank you for your comments.
17: And I don't disagree. That's why I think we need to get, you know, a fair immigration policy in place. I'm totally for that. I think immigrants have to have a clear earned path to citizenship, you know, that we clearly lay out that we expect of them. And I have no problem with that.
18: All right. We've got a call from Shamari in Ortega. Good morning. Go ahead.
21: Hey, good morning.
17: Hello.
21: I hear the candidate. My question is, I guess my thing is she sounds like, such an advocate for being the outsider that wants to come in and make change from the inside. And, you know, that always sounds good. That sounds great. But the congressional election cycle is a 2-year cycle. And, you know, any research that you do, any reading that you do on how grueling it is and all of the requirements to raise money, et cetera, you know, that's going to be weighty. And so I guess, you know, I remember there was an example, one of the local party chairmen gave that when they were fighting to get in, they had help. And then once they got into the position, one of the main people that was helping them said, hey, you know what? You were not the establishment, but now that you've been sworn in, you are the establishment, and now you're my enemy, and I'm going to fight against you. So once you're on the outside, it all sounds good, and sure, and it sounds ideal. But once you get in, now you're the establishment. And what's going to make her different? What makes her think that she can fight that?
18: That's a good question, Shamari. Right.
17: Well, for one thing, I want to ban stock trading. Like insider stock trading. Once I get in, I want to put other, you know, safeguards in place for fundraising. I'd like to take away this recent ruling that there's no cap on fundraising. I think that's ridiculous. And
18: when you say take away, I mean, these are, you know, in some cases, court decisions, right. Supreme Court decisions would be extraordinarily hard to do anything about in terms of, you know, taking them away. Unless you had a Congress that was going to vote on some new rules.
17: Yes. And I think that's where Congress just has to take its power back. It's just rolling over constantly. And that's really the only, one of the other main reasons I ran is because that's the only place we can make a difference anymore. The executive branch is rigged, the Supreme Court is rigged, and we just need to get people in Congress who care about people.
18: What about specific concerns for this district? You know, you said that your father was an environmentalist. Obviously, resiliency is a huge concern for people living in Florida, yep. But particularly in a area that is riven by a river and a lot of tributaries that are very prone to flooding. So it's not just a question of what's happening with the oceans, but also what's happening with all of our inland waterways that put a lot of people at risk just from flooding. And that's really only one of myriad climate-related concerns.
17: Well, you know, to the point of gutting federal agencies like NOAA, now we're entering hurricane season. We don't really know what's going to happen. You know, we don't have that predictive model anymore. It's going to put us in a bad spot. To your point, we also have flooding issues, and it's always affecting the marginalized communities the most, like everything else, where we kind of, you know, increasingly separate classes of people. So environmentally, you know, and now we're hearing Rutherford's asking if people, you know, it's been polling to see how people feel about offshore drilling. That was like one thing that he was kind of doing right, and now he's polling, which makes me think he's going to revisit that and possibly do that again. So the environment is our economy in Florida. We can't afford to mess around with it like we do. We got to stop, you know, destroying it and get some safeguards around it. And that's going to be super important to me as well.
18: All right. Another question in terms of priorities. Data centers is a big topic that has, I mean, certainly it's happening. It's taking focus in the governor's race. But in terms of your own feelings about technology, do you support the growth of data centers, AI as a job center, as a job creator? Are you concerned about the proliferation? Where do you stand on that issue?
17: I'm super concerned because, like I said, I have four young adult children who could be affected by that very much. And we have to put some guardrails around it at the federal level instead of just making it another cash grab for the Epstein class where they can just get more and more money than unregulated industry. It's like any other industry. You know, it's here to stay. The future is now kind of thing. We incorporated cell phones. We got used to those. We put laws around them, like you can't text and drive. So we just need some regulations around this as well. And I do believe it's destroying a lot of people's communities. And we just really have to have a broader plan for how to do it. And so that's something, you know, another thing that I'd like to tackle in Congress.
18: That's something you'd like to see happen at the federal level?
17: Absolutely.
18: Uh-huh. In terms of, affordability, another key issue that we're hearing about, I know you've talked a little bit about subsidies for healthcare, but in terms of helping ordinary people afford to live, afford groceries, afford gasoline, what strategies would you employ specifically to help make a family budget more tenable?
17: Right. So I think affordability is really just the symptom of a deeper disease, and that is greed and corruption. And we just have to really get a handle on this unchecked corruption we're seeing at all levels of government. We see it not so much locally, but statewide and federally. It's out of control. And the healthcare, you know, seems like a simple solution to me. I mean, we're in this unconstitutional, immoral war in Iran, and that's driving gas prices up. It's driving up the prices of a lot of things. And, you know, we just need to keep regulations and keep check on greed.
18: I've got an email from Robert saying, how would you vote? Would you support a bill essentially to abolish super PACs?
17: Yes.
18: All right. What kind of PAC money are you taking? What's your position on accepting donations from political action committees, out-of-state donors? What is your posture?
17: Thank you, because I'm super proud of our fundraising. It has been, I would say, about 90% from in the district, which is, and then the other 10% is just people that I've known, you know, from my travels around the country where we've lived. And we have no super PAC money, and I'm not going to take it from any, you know, APAC or any of those things. And we would carefully look at any corporate PAC money that we took to make sure it was in line with our values. But right now it's not a part of our fundraising. And I want to contrast that with John Rutherford, who's got 90% of his, roughly, I don't want to be, I'm not exactly sure about the, but roughly 90% of his money comes from DC and super PACs and 10% from the district. And, you know, just not right, in my opinion.
18: All right. Well, Rachel Grage is running for the District 5 congressional seat. First Coast Connect is going to be covering a range of local issues and election-related topics between now and November 3rd. The primary, though, in this case, is August 18th, and you can find a lot more information about voting and ballot initiatives and your district itself at the Nonpartisan League of Women Voters website. That's vote411.org. Rachel Grage, thanks so much for being here today. Really appreciate it.
17: Thank you. And I would be honored to earn everyone's vote on August 18th in the primary and again in November. Thanks so much, Ann.
18: Thanks, Rachel. Up next, a new mural celebrating the inventor of the curly fry. We talked to the artist behind the new artwork on Holly's Barbecue.

0: Welcome back. A recent tour of the city's north side showcased cultural landmarks, including the historic Holly's Barbecue in Moncrief. Here to tell us about the ride and a number of new north side murals are two of the artists behind them, David Nakishi, who is the muralist behind the new Cookout mural at Charles Booby Clark Center in Sherwood. David, welcome.
1: Thank you. Thanks for having me.
0: We're also joined by Vic Alexander, also known as Metamorphic, visual artist and creator of the Jack Holly Legend mural at Holly's Barbecue on Moncrief Road. Good morning, Vic.
2: Good morning. Blessings.
0: And we're also joined by Dana Michelle Mall. She is the founder and executive director of Northside Pride of Jacksonville, who organized the recent bicycle tour. Mm-hmm. Welcome back, Dana.
3: Thank you for having us, Northside Pride in the house.
0: Dana, let's start by discussing, it's something that you're calling cultural infrastructure, which I think is an interesting label. What is cultural infrastructure and how does it figure into the Northside's identity?
3: So murals, it can also look like things you see at our parks, creative benches. It could be wayfinding materials, signage, historical markers. And on the north side, we want to see more of that because that's how we get to tell our stories and connect with people who may not be from the community, may not be from our neighborhood. And murals is how we're doing it right now. And I'm so happy that David Nakishi and Metamorphic are here to talk about how we collaborated on that.
0: I do want to talk about the murals, but when it comes to drawing people into the community through visual appeal, things like, you know, artistic murals, how does that fit into your overall goals? Because Northside Pride has been focused on, I guess, activating local businesses and also just trying to be welcoming to people who perhaps haven't been familiar with the area, haven't tried some of the restaurants or shopped in those areas. So talk about how murals figure into that.
3: Yeah, so our biggest mission is to focus on place, and we want people to be proud of where they live, work, play, and pray. And so when we think about Jacksonville's North Side, we know that these have been neighborhoods that have been impacted by divestment, redlining. There's a history here where these neighborhoods have not been able to thrive and really shine like some of our other communities. You know, Durkeyville is a neighborhood I work in, and right across the highway is Springfield. Springfield looks one way, Durkeyville looks another way. And so we are working with what we have, and we know that culture and creativity is the economy that we can really capitalize on the most. And murals have been our best way to achieve that. And it helps us with storytelling. It helps us drive visitors to these spaces so that they can patronize these businesses. And it also helps us be able to preserve some of the landmarks in the area.
0: Yeah. And so when it comes to either adorning or celebrating some local history, one of the new murals to come online, David, is this one that you did, as we mentioned, at the Charles Booby Clark Center. This is, it actually says Sherwood on the side, but it's not an octagonal building, but it's sort of roundish.
1: I think it's got 12 sides, and we did about half of it.
0: All right, I don't know the geometric term for 12 sides.
1: I don't either. Okay. Yeah.
0: But at any rate, you have been working on painting it, and before you did, it was a really sort of plain, stark-looking building. It is now a really colorful celebration of neighborhood identity. Tell us a little bit about how you approached that project, both structurally and some of the challenges that came with it, just the lay of the land, the stucco, all of that, and then just trying to find the right message and the right story to tell.
1: It all went through the Cultural Council after a city grant that gives these murals to the six CPACs in Jacksonville.
0: Those are the community. I'm forgetting what CPAC stands for.
1: Hey, you put me on the spot.
0: I know. I don't know.
1: But it helps distribute the money throughout.
0: They're basically neighborhood organizations.
1: They're regional. Yeah. They're
0: like several of them. And there's one for the north side.
1: Exactly. Okay. Yeah. So the Cultural Council asked us to do community engagement. And, you know, sometimes that can be, you know, varying degrees of how much you actually do that and how much the artist is just going to take, you know, their role in designing it. The north side, the first thing I did was I was trying to see the other murals that were on the north side. And there's really not anything documented as a large mural on the north side, especially the Sherwood neighborhood. So that's how I met Dana, actually. I was through community engagement, and she was making all these points, you know, that we need this. It's something that people have been asking for, representation. And the mural, my design kind of started with, well, let's get your name on there. You know, when you're driving by, you can see Sherwood prominent, the first thing.
3: And that had never been done before. And I don't know if anybody can really identify Sherwood, but now they can, thanks to this mural. And Louis Clark Park has an interesting history because, and I don't know how the CPAC chose this location, but the building is a former church. And we posted about the award that the mural won. It was a statewide award for public art. And somebody commented on the post and said, I was a pastor of that church. I'm so glad that it's being repurposed and has a new life. And it was a Black Presbyterian church. And I was like, wow, that a connection. Again, the history, the stories that come out of these murals and why place is so important.
1: And there's so much underrepresentation that I almost got kind of literal with the design. You know, I heard a lot of stories and wanted to kind of put it so that it's obvious that these stories need to be told. I kind of went down the storytelling road and kind of focused on glyphs, which was just a historical way. You know, different civilizations have told stories through symbols, and it kind of pushed me in that direction with the, like you said, the texture of the building. Mm-hmm. It kind of kept me from doing a ton of detail, but you know, being more direct kind of even solves that problem.
3: And the best symbol, and I think all of us listening would agree, was the panel with the reins and revolt images on it. And that, other than the, so we have the Northwest Classic, which is Reigns versus Revolt. That's one of the oldest rivalries in the

0: Peoples Gas, at the heart of Florida's energy, is committed to safely delivering natural gas to homes and businesses. More at floridasenergy.com.
1: But it's also a teacher. You get to learn something new.
2: Yeah. And my producer put in the message to me here that Citizens Planning Advisory Committee is what CPAC stands for. So.
1: Citizens Planning Advisory Committee, guys. Yeah. Now we're a little smarter.
2: That's right. So, Vic, I want to ask you about your recent mural, because this is outside of a place that is, I think, a landmark in the city because it is part of the community on Moncrief. But it is also the home of the creation of the curly fry, which is something that a lot of people have started to recognize recently. But it is something I think that is that all of Jacksonville can kind of be proud of, this this invention. Tell us how you came to do the mural on Holly's and how you decided you were going to dig into the history there a little bit of its creator.
3: Yeah, so the original story behind it really came on 904 Day 2025. This mural has been a year in the making. I was there with Miss Dana to film some product and just really enjoy Holly's Barbecue. It was one of my first times going there for like a business opportunity. And I just remember looking at the side of this big blue wall and I asked Miss Wendy, I was like, how do we get a mural on there?
2: This is Wendy Holly, who's the daughter,
3: of Mr. Jack Holly. And I remember when I asked her, she immediately was like, well, you have to paint my dad. And me and Ms. Dana kind of just laughed at each other. And I think it was just one of those moments where we were like, okay, well, we hope to be able to figure this out. And over the course of the last year, Northside Pride really made it their mission to, in combination with LISC, to List Jacksonville to figure out how to fund the said mural. And when they reached out to me earlier this year, we kind of found that Duval Day would be a good opportunity to be able to kind of cap off and really open or do a grand opening for the mural. And that's how we did it this year.
2: So just in terms of the visual, describe to us what you were going for. I mean, obviously, you're going to put Jack Holly on there. You're going to try to commemorate this innovator and this community legend. But what is it that you wanted to do visually to evoke his history or his place in the community?
3: Well, me as an artist in particular, when I initially knew that we wanted to do Jack Holly specifically, I wanted to do things based off of photo reference because I felt like that would pay the most homage to Miss Wendy and to the community. So I used various photo references that they supplied to me. So everything that's actually on the mural is picked from a particular aspect of the photo. So it's actually Jack leaning on a cash register originally, but I made him lean up against the building. We used the original photo of one of the number two Holly's Barbecue locations where Mr. Leroy, the brother of Jack Holly, and his customers were all like kind of in this arrangement. So I kept everything true to photographs because I thought that would be the most genuine. And then it came down to stylization. I ended up going with a black and white style theme because to me, black and white allows for you to focus only on the story. There's no color in the image. There's nothing for you to kind of be wowed at in that aspect. It's you have to sit down and digest, okay, what am I looking at? Because this image feels very historic and predated. So those were some of the components that I wanted to maintain as we build the mural. Focus on the story, focus on the realness of these stories that they
2: I do want to ask a little bit about this bike ride, because that was where this mural was sort of seen by a lot of people, perhaps from outside the community for the first time. Why did you want to do a bike ride? Tell us a little bit about the form that it took. And I mean, this was a new innovation of yours.
1: Yeah. So Northside Pride is focused on tourism advocacy. And we've done bike tours before in Durkeyville, which is one of our neighborhoods we work in. And Duval Day was really the point of it all. We knew that that'd be a big festival day where we have a lot of people excited about being on the north side in a positive way. And we know that biking represents something for neighborhoods. It makes people feel safe. It makes people feel like the neighborhood is inviting. And we don't usually see people biking for recreation on Moncrief Road.

0: And I wanted to change that. And so I partnered with Bike Walk Jacks. My new friend, Lauren, is the chair of that organization. And they focus a lot on biker pedestrian safety. And that's another issue on the north side. We have a lot of stories where people are getting hit by cars on their bikes. And so we wanted to do it for recreation, but we also wanted to do it to teach people about safety. And so in intersecting with Duval Day and intersecting with Metamorphic, completing the mural at Holly's Barbecue, we took the route from Carville Park, which is also on the north side, and rode our bikes all the way through the bottom. If y'all know, y'all know. And we hit from Helena to 45th, 45th to Moncrief Road, and went all the way to Holly's Barbecue. And, you know, when I talk about tourism advocacy, this is what I mean when I'm talking about making sure people have the cultural infrastructure, because you may not ride your bike and be on Moncrief and see a coffee shop, and you may not see, you know, boutique stores, but you will see historic landmarks. And we need investment so that those things can be maintained and so that people can be able to understand that these are significant, not just to Northside history, but to the history of our city.
1: Just very, very briefly, Dana, if people want to get more information about the murals or participating in, you know, Northside cultural events.
0: Yeah, so you can go to our socials, Northside Pride, Jacks on Instagram and Facebook, and donate. We want to pay these artists. We want to install more murals, and we need your help.
1: All right. Well, Dana Michelle Mall, Vic Alexander, also known as Metamorphic, David Nakashi, thank you so much for being here. Appreciate it.
0: Thank you.
1: All right. Up next, a sex trafficking recovery program celebrates its 15th anniversary. We sit down with the founder of Rethreaded.

0: Temperatures are rising across the United States, and the extreme heat is having devastating effects. Heat is consistently the deadliest weather event in the U.S. As we experience higher temps year after year, what can we do to stay safe, and how are cities responding? That's next time on 1A.
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2: Carlos Barragan was happy for his mom when she met someone new.
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5: On the next Fresh Air, the creator of the Netflix series Beef, Lee Sung-jin. 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
6: I'm Indira Lakshmanan. Best-selling author Ocean Vuong walks along the river that gave him inspiration for his latest novel.
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0: Welcome back. A local nonprofit dedicated to helping survivors of sex trafficking hits a significant milestone this year, celebrating 15 years. Here to discuss it is Kristen Keene, the founder and CEO of ReThreaded. Kristen, welcome back.
1: Thank you.
0: So congratulations.
1: Thank you. It's a big deal.
0: It is a big deal.
1: Yeah, 15 years. It's unbelievable.
0: You know, for a startup nonprofit, that is really an enormous success story because, you know, they sometimes it's not terribly hard to start one. In this case, it wasn't really easy. You had to do some serious crowdsourced impressing of people at OneSpark, selling the story of starting a nonprofit dedicated to people who survive sex trafficking. It is a, in some ways, could be a tough sell, but you'd had experience doing this when you were living in India.
1: Yeah, I was in India for 5.5 years, and we had started a business in India for women coming out of the life of trafficking. So I took all that knowledge, brought it back to the States, and actually learned myself, right? I also thought this was a faraway problem until I came back to the States after being in India and met women in my own community, in my backyard. And I was like, oh my gosh, this is the same thing here. And we can do something about it.
0: It's been a dynamic 15 years in so many ways. Conversations around consent, conversations around, you know, being victimized, those have all really changed. How has the work changed, if at all, for you?
1: The work, the research behind how to help survivors of human trafficking is also relatively new. So it took us a while to get our feet under the ground and understand the effect of the severe complex trauma, right? I think that's the biggest thing we learned is that it takes time. And so many programs are designed to get you in and out of the door and equipped. Mm. And ReThreaded is choosing kind of this alternative model where you're going to stay with us. You have 3 to 5 years to rebuild your life from trafficking, because that's how long it takes, right? It takes a minimum of 2 years to heal your brain from severe complex trauma to get kind of back to baseline. So that's been one of the biggest learnings, is the depth of the trauma and the depth of healing that is needed, and how can we provide that in the best way?
0: I would guess with that, the multitude of services that may be needed. So it's not necessarily just a place to live that isn't with your abuser, or a job that can give you an alternative to sex trafficking. I mean, there are so many things that you provide or provide access to.
1: And our mission changed, right? I think when I started this, I was like, women need jobs. And now our mission is women. We exist for the complete restoration of survivors of human trafficking. Mm. And that is a life transformation. Exactly what you were saying. Everything from finances to how you dress, like learning how to business dress. I mean, all of these aspects go into, we talk about, I'll just say, women need to have choice when they leave ReThreaded. Who do they want to be? What career do they want to have? Eliminate vulnerabilities that made them vulnerable to trafficking. And then women are generationally breaking the cycle of trauma in their life, and their children will never experience what they experience because of the healing work that these women are doing at ReThreaded.
0: So it is a difficult topic, and it can be a very dark topic, mm-hmm. but this is a celebration of this 15th anniversary. And as we said, no small deal. So how is it that you decided to approach celebrating it? Who is invited? How are you casting it to make it something that is, I mean, it is open to the community.
1: Oh, yeah. It's a family-friendly event. We've had a birthday party every year. And it is a celebration of hope, right? That as a community, we can come together and say, we are going to do something different, right? And we are going to provide a way for women to reclaim their lives. And this is a celebration of that reclaiming of lives, right? That there is hope, that collectively we can do something about this issue. And also a celebration of all the amazing work that our women do. Because when our women get healed and they become who they're created to be, it affects us, right? It makes our community stronger. So when our women win, we win, right? And that's a reason to celebrate.
0: Yeah. And so this party will have live music. It'll have, it's going to have a popsicle bar. It's got cold beer. So it's going to have a lot of fun things, but you can also shop there because one of the things ReThreaded does is sell the wares of some of the women who've been through the program.
1: Yes. And this year we're debuting a new jewelry line made out of upcycled leather airline seats. Okay. We have a semi truck, that is the freezer truck that is now will be the experience at the birthday party because whenever you start something, I would never recommend founding something in the middle of summer, but that's how it is. So it's going to be 98 degrees usually, but we'll have a freezer truck with a bar inside, ice cream. So it'll be like an experience when you come. As we say, it'll be the coolest party in town that night. Yeah.
0: Very nice.
1: And and you can bring your family and it'll be hopeful. We're going to have the back open so you can get a tour and really understand what we do at ReThreaded. And a chance to be a part of celebrating 15 years of changing lives.
0: And just briefly, it is also an opportunity for people to donate if they want to.
1: Every purchase you make, every donation you make is matched by Riverside Homes up to $30,000.
0: Wow. Well, we've got a link on our website. The ReThreaded 15th birthday celebration is Saturday, July 25th. It starts at 6:00 at the Dolores Bar Weaver Campus of Hope in Springfield. And ReThreaded is celebrating. Kristen Keene is the founder. Thanks so much for being here.
1: And thank you for your years of support.
0: Absolutely. Thank you for all you do. Thank you for listening. Please join us tomorrow when we meet the candidate who walked the length of Congressional District 5 and now wants to run it. I'm Ann Schindler. 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
5: For years, David dreamed of walking his daughter down the aisle. Dreamed of holding her hand on the big day. The father-daughter dance, the tears, the pictures, all of it. All of it. The one day before the wedding, Hurricane Helene hit. Roads closed, highways destroyed, power out. David 30 miles away. Absolutely no way through, but David had made his little girl a promise. So David started walking. Snap Judgments, All Systems Down, proudly presents Father of the Bride. Right after this short break, Snappers, stay tuned.
6: Live from NPR News, I'm Giles Snyder. President Trump is threatening to bomb one power plant or bridge in Iran for every projectile Iran launches at the Strait of Hormuz. His remarks come as the U.S. and Iran have been trading attacks for nearly 2 weeks straight, NPR's Emily Fang reports.
7: Iran says the U.S. has hit power plants and several bridges already in the last week and a half of daily strikes. And Iran has bombed water desalination plants and a gas plant.
5: Father of the Bride. Right after this short break, Snappers, stay tuned.
6: Live from NPR News, I'm Giles Snyder. President Trump is threatening to bomb one power plant or bridge in Iran for every projectile Iran launches at the Strait of Hormuz. His remarks come as the U.S. and Iran have been trading attacks for nearly 2 weeks straight, NPR's Emily Fang reports.
7: Iran says the U.S. has hit power plants and several bridges already in the last week and a half of daily strikes. And Iran has bombed water desalination plants and a gas plant in the Gulf in retaliation. Under the Geneva Convention, which the U.S. is a signatory of, deliberately targeting civilian infrastructure could constitute a war crime. The renewed hostilities between the U.S. and Iran have slowed ship traffic through the Strait of Hormuz, and vessel tracking data shows some ships making a U-turn in another key channel, the Bab al-Mandeb Strait, after a Yemeni militant group, the Houthis, announced a blockade of that waterway this week. Emily Fang, NPR News.
6: U.S. military says it has completed its latest round of strikes on Iran. U.S. Central Command says the strikes lasted 5 hours and struck Iranian military targets. Meanwhile, Yemen's Iran-aligned Houthi rebels are claiming attacks on 2 oil tankers in the Red Sea. Dozens of federal advisory committees have been frozen or dismissed under President Trump in the last year. These are groups of experts who volunteer their time to help advise the federal government on complex issues, NPR's Katie Riddle reports.
8: It's impossible to quantify science that did not happen, but research and advocacy groups say that terminating these advisory groups will have consequences for decades. Michael Abrams is a health researcher at the advocacy group Public Citizen.
9: Federal advisory committees is being really a way for us to harness the best and brightest volunteers.
6: Says the strikes lasted 5 hours and struck Iranian military targets. Meanwhile, Yemen's Iran-aligned Houthi rebels are claiming attacks on two oil tankers in the Red Sea. Dozens of federal advisory committees have been frozen or dismissed under President Trump in the last year. These are groups of experts who volunteer their time to help advise the federal government on complex issues, NPR's Katie Riddle reports.
8: It's impossible to quantify science that did not happen, but research and advocacy groups say that terminating these advisory groups will have consequences for decades. Michael Abrams is a health researcher at the advocacy group Public Citizen.
9: Federal advisory committees is being really a way for us to harness the best and brightest volunteers at the highest level for some of the most important questions.
8: Committees that are no longer meeting include, among others, those on Alzheimer's research, rural health, and NASA priorities. Katie Riddle, NPR News.
6: The U.S. is reporting the highest number of measles cases since 1991, nearly 2,300 cases, according to a tracker from Johns Hopkins. NPR's Maria Godoy reports that tops the total number of cases for all of last year.
10: Here's another way to put it. The U.S. has reported more measles cases in the last 18 months than in the previous 24 years combined. Last year, the case count broke 2,000, a number not seen since 1992. The resurgence of measles comes amid falling vaccination rates. Dr. William Moss of Johns Hopkins says large outbreaks in South Carolina and Utah drove up case counts earlier this year.
11: And then we've continued to have smaller outbreaks in other areas. So currently, over the past 2 weeks, where we've largely seen cases is in central Virginia and in southeastern Pennsylvania.
10: Meanwhile, many local health departments are grappling with staff and funding cuts.
6: You're listening to NPR News. An independent autopsy has failed to identify the cause of death for Nolan Wells, the 18-year-old whose body was found 2 days after he disappeared after a July 4th boat trip to an island off Mississippi. The autopsy was commissioned by Wells' family. Civil rights attorney Ben Crump says the findings were limited because the body was received after the initial autopsy in Mississippi, the results of which have not been released. Artificial intelligence giant OpenAI says its AI models went rogue during testing, triggering a significant security incident at a separate startup company. And NPR's Jenna McLaughlin reports.
12: Experts at OpenAI say they were testing a combination of cutting-edge AI agents to see if they could conduct sophisticated targeted cyber attacks when the test went wrong. In a new blog post, the company says the AI agent was contained in an internal digital testing environment when it managed to find a way to connect to the open internet and then broke into another AI company called Hugging Face. It's unclear what specific technical instructions or prompts OpenAI engineers were using that led to the incident, though Hugging Face says it detected and contained the attack quickly. OpenAI argues that the incident reveals the real-world capabilities of AI agents to conduct long-running complex cyber attacks and the importance of building safeguards into frontier models. Jenna McLaughlin, NPR News.
6: Finally to Paris, where the Louvre Museum's Apollo Gallery reopened to visitors Wednesday, 9 months after the heist of the French crown jewels. The Apollo Gallery, one of the Louvre's most historic spaces. Four people have been charged in the heist. Most of the crown jewels, though, remain unrecovered. I'm Giles Snyder, NPR News.
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15: Snap Studios. What happens when every single thing falls apart? Open the Snap Judgment's All Systems Down. Now you're about to meet David Jones. And David Jones has been counting the days till his daughter's wedding. All week, the rain had been coming down hard, but David had a plan. Friday evening, he'd drive from his home in Boiling Springs, South Carolina, up to East Tennessee, 2.5 hours. Easy peasy. The wedding's Saturday morning. David just needed to be at the church by 10 a.m. sharp, because when those doors open, David had one job: walk his daughter down the aisle. Snap Judgment.
16: I'm not known for one who's always on time. It's a challenge for me. and I wanted to make sure I was on time for Elizabeth's wedding. A woman's wedding day is one of the most important days of her life. And it was really important to me to honor her by being on time.
17: Would you say you had a reputation?
16: My daughters know me well enough to tell me the time that I need to be there ahead of what the actual time is, so that I will be there on time for the way things work. So the wedding was at 11. They told me to be there at 10 for photos.
18: Hi, everybody. I'm live here in the Weather Center with another update on Hurricane Helene. Now a Category 4 hurricane getting closer to landfall in Florida. The latest advisory has the winds at 130 miles per hour, sustained, gusts even higher than that, and it's moving north-northeast.
16: I've lived in the Southeast for more than 40 years, and I know from experience that whenever hurricanes get this far inland, that they've pretty much fizzled out by then. And I think that was kind of what most people were thinking is, yeah, we've had this before, no big deal.
18: And that's where we're verging on right now. So here it comes. You're next up for some of those intense winds.
16: The real concern in my mind wasn't just the storm, but my daughter's wedding. I had been looking forward to her wedding for years. I had always envisioned walking my daughters down the aisle on their wedding days. I have three daughters. Elizabeth was the oldest. She's the first to get married. I don't know why. I've just had this vision in mind for many, many years, decades, in fact, that this is one of the great privileges of fatherhood. And now we've got this storm bearing down on us. Like, okay.
18: And it kind of meanders around here through Friday afternoon, Friday evening. Some of you are asking kind of where does it go after that? Kind of rains itself back out over Tennessee.
16: After the storm, the cell phone coverage was spotty.
19: Hey, Elizabeth, it's your dad.
16: The track of the storm after it left us was to go through western North Carolina and right up through East Tennessee, where the wedding was going to be. Occasionally, I would be able to get something. Most of the time, I couldn't. And I was able to text her, and she said as far as she knew, the wedding was on. The plan then was for me to head on up to our other house, which was in Johnson City.
19: You know, with all the weather and all that stuff, you never know. But love you, sweetie. If you got any questions, holler back. Thanks. Bye.
16: I left around 5 or 6 in the evening. It's just 2 hours on a normal day from Boiling Springs to Johnson City, right up Interstate 26. When I started out to get to the interstate, the roads weren't very crowded, and I'm thinking, this is great. I'm going to be there by dark. Traffic was light. And then I came over this hill, and there I saw a long line of parked cars. Nothing but brake lights ahead of me. And I thought, oh no, what is this about? What's happening here? We're talking hundreds and hundreds of cars. Anxious, everybody anxious. It took 3 hours to go 10 miles. I'm thinking about the timing of everything. I'm keeping an eye on my watch to see, you know, at this rate, will I make it on time or not? And at that point, the answer was no. The added complication to this, though, was no cell phone coverage. So I couldn't call and tell anybody, hey, this is the situation, this is the scenario, because there was no way to communicate with them.
17: At any point, did you wrestle with turning back and going home?
16: The only time I thought I would go back was at the beginning. And that was, you know, if I get to an impassable situation, then I'll have to go back. As long as I'm moving forward, I still have a chance. Again, it's not that far. It's just 120 miles. I just have to keep going. At this point, it was dark. It's late. It's probably between 11 and 12 at night. I'm about 40 or 50 miles into a 124-mile trip on a normal day. There's no way through. Part of what's going through my mind is I can't make the situation change. I have to figure out a way to change what I'm doing, find a way to get through. There were huge trees that were laying down and still blocking one of the lanes. So very careful driving around these downed trees. Each time I cleared a hurdle, it was like, okay, there's that much more behind me. What's next? What's ahead? And sure enough, when I got to exit 43, the road was blocked again. Everybody was being funneled off the interstate. So I went down the exit ramp, and there were a group of state patrol cars there, all their lights flashing. And the troopers were out of their car, and they were meeting. This was a little before 2 in the morning. And I walked over and sort of inserted myself into the group, and one of them turned to me and said, sir, can I help you? I said, yeah, I need to get to Johnson City. He said, well, sorry, the roads are closed. You can't get there. I said, well, my daughter's getting married at 11, and I'm going to be there to walk her down the aisle. He said, I appreciate your position, sir, but you can't get to Johnson City from here. In my mind, I'm thinking, surely there's a way to get through. He says, the bridges are gone. So I said, okay, what about the back roads? He said, no, we're not letting anybody drive on the back roads. I said, okay, how about on foot? And at this point, I had exceeded his tolerance. And he said, sir, the best thing for you to do is to go back to your car and wait until morning. Maybe we'll have more news by then. Maybe we'll be able to open the road by then. So I got the message. I understood. I backed away, went back to my car, reformulated a plan. And I thought, all right, if I can't go forward from here, then I'm going to have to backtrack and go back around. I looked down at the gas gauge and I thought, I don't have enough gas to make the rest of this trip. And there wasn't a gas station open where I was in East Tennessee. So there's no place to stop and get gas. So this isn't going to work. There was a volunteer there who was friends with one of the state troopers. And he was just helping the people there that were also stranded, because there were a lot of cars parked there. He had a map on his cell phone. And he showed me the path. If I were to walk, here's the path that will get you to Johnson City. It was 2 in the morning, and I had to be there at 10. So I've only got about 8 hours to make this all happen. I knew enough about the region to know that I was about 20 or 30 miles from Johnson City, somewhere in that range. I'm doing the math in my head. I can do it walking if there's no major difficulties along the way, but I got to get going right now if I'm going to make this happen. The volunteer there, he said, there's 4 bridges into Irwin. 3 of them are washed out. 1 of them is still standing, but they're not letting anyone cross because they're not sure how stable it is. This is my only option. I'm not going to sit here in the car and hope. That's not going to work. And I know I can't look my daughter in the eye and say, I did everything I could to get to your wedding, if I didn't do everything I could to get there. My only option is to go. At this point, I've made up my mind. I'm walking. And I'm going to leave my car here. I have a black Ford Explorer Platinum Edition. I love this car. And at that moment, I could care less about that car.
17: Did you feel like you were making up for anything? Was there like, I got to do this to prove something? Or
16: I didn't feel like I had anything to prove, but I did feel like I had the dad's privilege to uphold. And the only way I could do that was to be there on time. I went to the back of my car and I took a quick inventory. What do I need? I've got up my backpack, opened the suitcase. I grab my shaving kit. I need some underwear, change of socks. I've got a suit and shoes there, and I have to decide, do I really want to carry these? Is this really going to be possible? I got 20 or 30 miles to go. I don't know if I can do it. I've got an old suit and shoes at the house in Johnson City. I'm just going to wear those. They'll do. So I get all this together, close up the car, lock it, took one last look at it. Said, I hope you're still here whenever I get back. And off I went. When I headed out, I was wearing cargo shorts and tennis shoes and a fishing shirt. And when I got out to walk, then the only thing I added to that was a ball cap and a windbreaker. And I'm off to, you know, fight the elements. I turned on the cell phone light. I started down the old highway. Got a couple hundred yards in, and it occurred to me that this cell phone battery might not last all night. I had it on the charger all the way, so I was at 100%. So I thought, I'm going to turn this off and see if I can walk without it. There was no moon. The moon wasn't out. There were no lights, of course. I turned it off. I couldn't see my hand in front of my face. I couldn't see the road. I couldn't see anything. It was pitch dark. It was also eerily quiet. There's no traffic. There was no noise at all. Once in a while, a barking dog somewhere in the distance. That was it. So it was eerie quiet, eerie dark. And I'm going down this road I've never been on before, trying to find my way to Irwin.
20: The journey is just getting started. Will Hurricane Helene keep David from walking his daughter down the aisle? Find out. After the break, stay tuned.
21: If you're a tourist in Tokyo looking for a drink, you might wander into a bar with a strict rule about language, Japanese only. That's usually to discourage potentially rowdy tourists and keep the bar local. One bar, though, is bucking the trend with English menus and English-speaking staff. 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
23: 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After an undersea pandemic nearly wiped the species out, a Northwest tribe is working to bring the sea stars back from the brink of extinction.
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0: McBride episode before we left. David's plan of driving up to Tennessee for his daughter's wedding hit a dead end when destruction from the hurricane shut down the roads and highways. It's 2 a.m. He's stranded nearly 30 miles away with no other options but to abandon his car and try to hike the distance on foot. Snap judgment.
1: So I'm marching along, and there are bears in this area, coyotes, raccoons, who knows what. So I found a branch, it was a pine branch, it was an old pine branch that had lots of sharp, pointed, smaller branches sticking out from it. And I thought, I'm gonna carry this for protection if I need it. About a mile or so in, a car was coming in my direction. It turns out it was the incident commander back at the end of the off-ramp who had told me to go back to my car and spend the night there. He stopped and rolled his window down. He said, so, you decided to go anyway? I said, yes, sir, I did. Not knowing, you know, if there was going to be sudden consequences here. And he said, would you like a ride back to your car? I said, no, thanks. I'm moving forward. My daughter's getting married at 11 in Johnson City, and I'm going to be there to walk her down the aisle. And he smiled. He said, okay. And then he leaned out and it was sort of a stage whisper, said, I think if you can get to the bottom of the hill and get up onto the interstate, you should be able to get to Johnson City from there. The interstate's closed to traffic, so you shouldn't have any problem. I thanked him, and he said, well, good luck, and he drove off. So I kept going.
2: Well, here I am walking to Johnson City after Hurricane Helene. The interstate, you should know by now from the news, the interstate is completely blocked, bridges wiped out, and nothing will get through there for weeks, if not months or years. And so I was forced to park my car, and about 2 a.m, I decided the only way I was going to get to Elizabeth's wedding was to start walking.
1: So I'm about 3 to 5 miles in, and the road had been clear up until this point, but now there's mud and puddles and all that, and can't be avoided. It's completely covered the road, and my shoes are getting wet, my feet are getting wet. I started to encounter more down power lines, debris of every kind. The mud was slippery, it was slick, but I just have to deal with it. I just have to keep moving forward and keep the light shine down where I'm stepping so I don't step in a hole or step on a sharp branch or a live wire or something. So I'm continuing to put one foot in front of the other and to keep moving. My daughter's getting married at 11 and I'm going to be there to walk her down the aisle. I kept rumbling around in my mind, just kept rolling around over and over again. My daughter's getting married at 11 in Johnson City and I'm going to be there to walk her down the aisle. I was still focused on what's next. What's the next thing I have to overcome?
3: I mean, was there ever a thought that it might be reckless to put yourself in harm's way and potentially put your life at risk doing this?
1: There was never a thought that I was being reckless in what I was doing. When I came across hazardous areas, I was very careful. But that possibility always existed. I didn't dwell on it. I just knew I had to keep one foot in front of the other, in front of the other, as safely as I possibly could.
3: Did you ever think about, like, what you would have to tell Elizabeth had something happened to you?
1: Elizabeth would understand. My girls know me well enough that they would say, yeah, that's Dad. He did everything he could to get here, including, you know, whatever happened. So around 3 or 3:15 in the morning, I saw some lights kind of up ahead around a bend, shining in the the trees on the sides of the road. I thought, all right, there's something going on up there. And as I got closer, I could hear it was heavy equipment. And it was machinery. And when I came around the bend, there's a bulldozer and a backhoe clearing the road. They're working furiously, back and forth. The bulldozer's backing up and pushing stuff off to the side. The backhoe is spinning around, scooping up and spinning around to the other side and dumping it off. They were really going at it. And it was clear to me there was no way that I could sneak through there, you know, get past these guys. So I'm waving my cell phone light at the bulldozer. Eventually got his attention and he stopped, and I walked up to his cab and he was startled. And I said, excuse me, I'm trying to get through here. My daughter's getting married at 11 in Johnson City. And I want to get there so I can walk her down the aisle. He said, I don't think you can. The road's completely blocked. And I said, well, I got to try. I said, how can I get past the backhoe over there? And he said, well, let me radio, see if I can get him to stop and let you through, which he did. And he turned around and he said, all right, he's going to park it and he's going to let you scoot on by. So I did. I got about 30 or 40 yards past the backhoe and the road was completely blocked with debris. It was like a wall of debris, 6, 7, 8 feet high. I mean, it was taller than me, and it went from side to side. It's trees, it's mangled branches, it's mangled parts of fences, it's farm implements and equipment, and all twisted and tangled together. So I thought, I'm going to try and climb over this pile of debris. But it was completely unstable. It wouldn't hold me, and I couldn't move it. It was just a mess, a tangled mess. If I can't go over it, maybe I can go around it. So I walk around the end of the debris, and I step into mud, and it goes up to my ankles. And the next step, shoop. I just sunk right down to my knees, like quicksand, and I can't move. I'm stuck. By now, the backhoe has started going again, scooping, spinning, and every time that light flashed by, I thought, he can't see me. Sooner or later, he's going to finish that pile he's working on, and he's going to come for this one. I'm in trouble. I've got to do something. And I'm tugging at my leg to get my leg out, and I managed to get my right leg up, but the suction of the mud pulled the shoe off. And I knew I wasn't going to be able to make this trip barefoot or on one shoe. So I had to stop and reach down in there and try and find my shoe. And pulled it out, full of mud. I'm looking for another way past this pile. There was a gap underneath it. I thought, well, maybe I can crawl through this. And I throw my shoe over to the other side. I need to free my hands to get through this debris pile. I'll get the shoe when I get there. I gotta get through this debris pile. I gotta get away from these guys. So I got down on my hands and knees. I started crawling into the debris pile. I'm in the dark. The backhoe light is sweeping through. And I'm crawling in this debris pile over and under and kind of around and bending on things. It was really shaky. I was afraid it would tumble and the whole pile would collapse. There was all kinds of rocks and debris and sticks, and it's all poking straight through. It was painful. And I crawled a little farther and found a gap and went out the other side. Now I'm past the debris. Take a breath. I'm far enough away from the backhoe that I don't have to worry. I find a nice, what looks like a clear puddle, and I wash my shoe off, get all the mud out of it, put my shoe back on, and continue walking. Still pitch dark, still eerily quiet, but I feel good about getting through this set of dangers. And now maybe, just maybe, the rest of the way will be clear.
2: And everybody I met along the way, police tried to talk me out of it, state troopers, people clearing the roads. And I told them all, my daughter's walking down the aisle at 11 this morning, and I'm going to be the one walking her down.
4: The trail is long. And how much longer can David keep putting one foot in front of the other? 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
4: Welcome back to Snaps All Systems Down, the Father of the Bride episode. My name is Glenn Washington, and right before the break, during the middle of the night, our father, the bride, David, was last seen hiking through mud, crawling through piles of debris, barely escaping being clobbered by a bulldozer. His daughter's wedding is set to start in just a few short hours, and the clock is ticking. Snap judgment.
1: Another several hundred yards, maybe a quarter mile up the road. And sure enough, there was the on-ramp. So I went up the on-ramp onto the interstate. I'm thinking, all right, I'm going to make it. And I get to where the bridge was, and both lanes of the interstate, the bridges were completely washed out. And it was like wartime destruction. It was completely gone. So I'm looking down over the edge. I can see some mangled concrete and wires and steel and guardrails and trees. And just knowing that I can't go any further here. I have to turn around and go back. Now I'm a little frustrated that I've wasted this time going on this path. And at that point is when I started to have that lost night of the soul feeling, where I'm running out of options. To me, despair comes when you run out of options, and I was getting close. It's 3:30 or 4 in the morning, so I've been up almost 24 hours now. I'm starting to feel tired. A little bit of exhaustion is creeping in. At that point, I had a slight notion to just sit down on the log and take a breath, and I thought, no, I'm running out of time. I gotta keep going. The only option I had left that I knew of was the unstable bridge that they were not letting people cross. So now my plan is to find that bridge and see if I can talk the troopers into letting me cross the bridge somehow. So I work my way back down the interstate, back off the ramp, onto the road. And sure enough, it wasn't too far. And there were two state trooper cars parked there on this side of the bridge. And my first thought was, maybe they won't notice me. So I went over to the cars, and they were empty. Their lights were on, but there was nobody in the car. So I look around, and there's no, you know, as far as I could tell, there's nothing keeping me from going across this bridge. So I scooted right across. And all right, this is my chance. Here I go. And so I made it. And now I'm on clear roads, and I'm heading into the town of Irwin. Maybe another half mile or mile in, another state trooper pulls up. And he stops and rolls his window down. And he says, "Sir, are you the one that's trying to get to his daughter's wedding?" And I kind of sheepishly grinned and said, "Yes, sir, I am. How did you know?" And he said, "Well, we're all talking about you." And I kind of chuckled and I said, "Okay, well, I hope it was good talk." And he said, "Yeah, they all said you're determined." And I said, "Yes, sir. My daughter's getting married at 11 in Johnson City, and I'm going to be there to walk her down the aisle." And he sort of chuckled and he said, "Would you like a ride?" And I said, "Oh, boy, would I. Man, if you weren't so ugly, I'd kiss you right now." And he said, "I'm going into town and I can take you that far." And it ended up being about a 2-mile ride. We pulled up to the Irwin Town Hall where I hopped out, thanked him, and off I went.
2: So here I am, about 12 miles out. It's about 6 in the morning, and I should be in Johnson City by 9. And if it looks like I'm going to be late, I'll call somebody for a ride. But at this point, I want to be that guy that walked 20 miles to make sure he was at his daughter's wedding, so he could walk her down the aisle. Out for now.
1: I am starting to slow down a little bit. And I'm beginning to get a little concerned about whether I'm actually going to make it. I'm doing the math in my head. I'm cutting it pretty close here. But I have cell phone coverage. Let me call my brother and see if he can come get me now. So I call him and I get his voicemail.
14: "Chris, this is your brother, Dave. I need a favor. When you get up, when you get this message, please call me right away. I don't tell anybody because they'll all be worried. But I had to park my car on the side of the road, and I've been walking since 2:30 in the morning to try and get there, and I just don't think I'm going to make it in time. And I want to be on time. So if you could come get me, that would be fantastic.

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1: After going through all this, there's no way I want to show up late. So I keep myself up. I find my suit. I get that out. Get the shoes ready. There's a shirt I can wear. There's no hot water with no power. And I'm trying to wash and get the mud off of me and sort of wake myself up with this cold water. And I finish that and I get dressed, get in the car, and head over to the wedding. I'm going to get there right at 10.
2: The first thing I did that morning was check my phone. I saw that my dad had texted me at 3:51 in the morning. It's okay. That confused me. Like, what did he go through? What did he experience?
1: I park the car. I go on into the church. And the first two I see are my daughters, Ava and Susan, Elizabeth's younger sisters. And they say, "Oh, Dad, we're so glad to see you. Are you okay? Is everything okay? How was the drive up?" And at that point, I just lost it. I was physically and emotionally drained. I just started crying. And they're looking at their dad, who's crying, wondering, what happened? And I tell them the story. And their eyes just got wide and their jaws dropped. And they're listening to the whole thing and they're hugging me and holding on. But then I told everybody, I said, "Please don't tell Elizabeth. I don't want to spoil her day. This is her day. Let's just hold off."
2: I heard multiple times people comment to me, "Your dad's here. He's in the chapel. He's waiting for you." And so that stood out to me because so many people mentioned it so many times. And I don't know if it was they were just so impressed that he got there on time or got there early.
1: They called me out for Dad's first view of the bride. And I was instructed to stand with my back to the church and wait for a tap on my shoulder. And the photographer was staged to get this whole scene.
2: And I placed my hand on his shoulder, and then they say, "Okay, now, David, you can turn around."
1: There was a tap, and I turned around, and the most beautiful bride in the world was standing there right in front of me.
2: As soon as he turned around, like split second, he just absolutely burst into tears, like burst into emotion.
1: And she hugs me and says something to the effect of, "Don't make me cry, Daddy, and you ruined my makeup." We're just laughing and crying. She has this bag. She hands it to me, this gift. She says, "Go ahead and open it." And I open it, and inside a little box are these little pictures of me and her when she was a child.
2: It's a sticker that goes inside your tie, and it had a phrasing about, "You've always walked with me. Walk with me in this step too, in this journey. Thank you for being my support and for always being there for me."
1: So I peeled the back off of it and I stuck it in my tie. And we hugged again, and she had to go on and finish getting ready. And so I'm just hanging out, waiting for things to start. And my sister and her family come along. She comes up, gives me a hug, and she looks at me a little funny, and she said, "Bro, what's that in your ear? Looks like you got mud in your ear." And there was a little spot of mud that I missed in the cleanup process. And she said, "Where's that from?" I said, "Well, I'll tell you later. It's a long story." Then it was about time for the ceremony to start. I raised my elbow for her to take my arm.

when the music started and it was time for Elizabeth and me to walk down the aisle, all of those envisioned scenes in my mind were coming true. All sort of crashing in all at once. The lifetime I've had with Elizabeth, plus the night, you know, getting here, this is everything I expected it to be. It was the privilege that dads have to get to walk their daughters down the aisle. What that would be like, this was all of that and more because of my experience getting there. It was like, oh, this is so worth it.

0: A big, huge thank you to David Jones and to his daughter, Elizabeth Marquez, for sharing their story with The Snap. Congratulations! David is a performance excellence coach and consultant for businesses and the founder and president of the Excellence Advisory. You can find the link at snapjudgment.org. The original score for this piece was by Nick Marks. It was edited by Anna Sussman. The story was produced by Bo Walsh. And a story takes us to the central Washington town of Twisp, population 1,200, where Andrew Denham, the public works director, was driving to town hall, the Northern Cascades.
1: It's a bluebird, beautiful, sunny, hot, dry, central Washington day.
2: And then his phone rings. It's the police chief warning him of a windstorm just 5 miles west of town. When wind gusts had suddenly doubled, it turns a small containable fire into a large and violent one.
1: And the smoke was so thick, some firefighters drove off the road. And consequently, operations to fight the fire ceased, and the fire was unabated straight down towards town. Very, very rapidly, pushed by heavy wind gusts. So I knew that the highest priority that I would have as the public works director would be to provide water resources to the firefight. And to do that, I needed as many wells as I could operating.
2: Andrew has 2 wells supplying water to the reservoir. But as the flames grow, the reservoir levels are dropping. The pumps are off. A tree branch had crashed into a power line. The entire town is now dark, cut off from power. Andrew's only chance at getting well number one to start pumping water is to switch it from electricity to a diesel generator.
1: Keep in mind, I had never operated this external power source for this well because I'm only 9 months on the job.
2: He'd also just had surgery. One of his arms is in a sling.
1: The stress of, like, I have to get this well running, and I've got one arm, and I'm trying to operate something I've never operated before.
2: But somehow, Andrew's able to get the diesel engine running. All he has to do now is hook it up to the pump.
1: And I try to engage the diesel drive, thinking at that point that it's going to run, and I'm going to have a pump running, and it locks up. It's like, it's not turning the well. I'm feeling the weight of every resident in town on my back because if I fail at this, like if I can't provide water for these apparatus, that's just not a place I want to be in.
2: He double checks the pump, makes sure it's decoupled from the electric motor.
1: Yep, I'm ready to go and try to engage it again and it's locked. It's seized. My heart's jumping out of my chest. I'm like, what's going to happen if I can't get this well operating? There was definitely a sense of urgency at that point of, now we're without power with the one remaining well.
2: In the meantime, the evacuation order leaps to level 3, mandating every resident to leave town immediately. Most leave the sprinklers on in their front yards as they leave. And the reservoir, it's draining.
1: Probably only have, I'm guessing, 4 hours before a pump needs to come on.
2: 4 hours before the entire firefighting operation would be out of water.
1: The clock is ticking and it's like, I can't spend hours working on one well if it appears like this one is not going to operate.
2: At this point, Andrew sees the fire coming toward town.
1: You could actually see the flames. We have large forest trees, and when the fire hits that, it engulfs it, and it almost looks like they explode, and it's just one after another after another. I mean, it moves so fast.
2: The air is thick with smoke.
1: The wind is blowing the fire directly into town. I don't have any more time. It's like I have to move to plan B, and I have to move to plan B really fast.
2: Andrew calls it. Well 1 is out. His only chance of getting Well 2 to work is to hook it up to this one really old backup generator he had.
1: I remember feeling like, you know, this is it. This is where, you know, it's make or break.
2: The town electrician meets him at well number 2.
1: We'd never had hooked it up before. We had it wired in probably 40 minutes, and then we threw the switch and crossed our fingers and hoped and prayed. It's like, please run this pump, and the pump took right off and started pumping.
2: The pump whirs loudly, and Andrew drives down to the reservoir. He measures the water level with a measuring tape.
1: I'm barely potentially moving up, but I'm at least maintaining. I'm not losing ground on my reservoir. By that time, we were in full firefight. Dozens and dozens of apparatus in town. Fire coming directly at us, only a couple miles away by that time, blown by heavy wind.
2: And the pump generator, it starts overheating.
1: It was too small of a generator to operate for more than about hours at a time. And then we'd have to let it sit for an hour or two and let it cool off.
2: Andrew runs the generator for 4 hours at a time with a 1 hour rest break in between, straight until 10 p.m. And he's able to maintain the water levels that whole time. And then that night, FEMA came with more resources. By 1 a.m, Andrew had hooked up the well to a proper generator. He got about an hour of sleep that night on a couch in town hall.
1: The next morning, the wind died down and the fire crews backburned this hillside, which literally saved the town.
2: The Okanagan Complex fire burned over 12,000 acres in less than 24 hours.
1: I remember standing there, you know, I'm 9 months on the job, one arm in a sling, knowing just how close we came to losing who knows what. I mean, businesses, downtown, residential areas. I actually just prayed, and like, it was a miracle. I mean, it was incredible, but we very easily could have lost a big part of town, and we didn't.
0: Big thanks to Andrew Denham, who still works for the town of Twisp. Since the fire a decade ago, he and his team have replaced and renovated the town's entire water infrastructure system. That story was produced by Shayna Shealy. The news. It is not over, Snappers. Snaps, All Systems Down series continues. Take a moment right now. Subscribe to the Snap Judgment Podcast to make sure you don't miss a moment. KQED in San Francisco is Snap's orbiting Hall of Justice. 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On Team Snap, the union representative producers, artists, editors, and engineers are members of the National Association of Broadcast Employees and Technicians, Communications Workers of America, AFL-CIO, Local 51. Robots. Please note that no Snap Studios content may be used for training, testing, or developing machine learning or AI systems without prior written permission. Snap is brought to you by the team that would walk 100 miles just to be with you. Except the producer, Mr. Mark Ristich, who would like to, but you know how it goes. And there's Nancy Lopez, Pat Massidi Miller, Anna Sussman, Renzo Gorio, John Facile, Shayna Shealy, Taylor DeCott, Flo Wiley, Bo Walsh, Marissa Dodge. And this is not the news. No way is this news. In fact, you just barely escaped being run over by a bulldozer, and you would still not be as far away from the news as this is. But this is PRX.
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7: Climate change is accelerating, but a world of renewable energy abundance is also increasingly possible. 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
8: 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And I don't think those things are impossible to imagine.
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9: Live from NPR News, I'm Giles Snyder. With a little more than 100 days until the midterm elections, President Trump is hitting the campaign trail. From member station WABE in Atlanta, Rahul Bali reports on some of the issues Trump highlighted at a Wednesday rally in Georgia.
10: This event was supposed to focus on Trump accounts for kids, but went much wider with Trump talking about the midterm elections. He repeated a message that's been popping up on the campaign trail connecting Democrats to communism.
11: The radical left is actively trying to destroy our children's future with the disaster known as communism. It's communism. This isn't a social democrat. These are communists.
10: Trump also talked about the SAVE Act, which proposes strict proof of citizenship requirements to register to vote.
11: So right now, Congress is working to get as much of our plan as possible into the budget bill.
10: Trump again called on Senate Republicans to get rid of the filibuster over the SAVE Act. For NPR News, I'm Raul Bally in Cobb County, Georgia.
9: President Trump is ramping up threats against Iran, saying on social media that the U.S. would destroy Iranian bridges and power plants if Iran shoots at ships in the Strait of Hormuz. Here's NPR's Deepa Shivram.
12: Attacking civilian infrastructure could constitute a war crime, but Trump says from now onward, if Iran fires missiles, rockets, drones, or any other weapons at ships in the Strait of Hormuz, the U.S. would respond by bombing one bridge or power plant. He added that those could include ones located in or near Iran's capital city, Tehran. The escalation comes as Trump has said he has no interest in meeting with Iranian negotiators. The war has gone on months longer than Trump said it would, and support for Trump's actions abroad and the higher price of goods that have come with it is dropping, even among his base. Deepa Shivaram, NPR News.
9: The Iran-aligned Houthi rebels claim to have made good on a threat to target Saudi shipping in the Red Sea. The Houthis say they carried out missile and drone strikes on two Saudi oil tankers as part of a naval blockade on Saudi Arabia. Trump administration has signed a nuclear deal with Saudi Arabia that could potentially provide the kingdom with uranium enrichment capability for its civilian nuclear program, despite concerns that it could lead to a weapons program. Matthew Bunn is a nuclear proliferation expert at Harvard University.
13: I think it's very likely that if Saudi Arabia moved in this direction, the United States would have a variety of tools to try to pressure them. But still, agreeing to this kind of an agreement, especially if it does lead to selling Saudi Arabia the uranium enrichment technology that would allow them to make bomb material, does pose some increased risks.
9: You're listening to NPR News. A trial date has been set for former Venezuelan President Nicolas Maduro. During a brief hearing in Manhattan Federal Court Wednesday, a June 1st date was set for the drug trafficking case. 2027 date was set for the drug trafficking case against him. Maduro and his wife had pleaded not guilty to allegations that they sided with drug dealers in a scheme to ship large quantities of drugs to the U.S. An independent autopsy failed to identify the cause of death for Nolan Wells, the 18-year-old in Mississippi, whose body was found shortly after he disappeared following a July 4th boat trip with friends. Tierra Jackson with Mississippi Public Broadcasting reports.
14: Attorney Ben Crump, who has been representing Wells' family, presented the results of the independent autopsy conducted by Washington, D.C. forensic pathologist Dr. Roger Mitchell. Crump says Mitchell's findings were limited because they received the body after the initial autopsy in Mississippi.
15: For these reasons, this pathologist cannot rule out if any intervening non-accidental factors contributed to or caused the death of Nolan Wells.
14: Autopsy and toxicology results by authorities in Mississippi have not been released. For NPR News, I'm Tierra Jackson in Jackson, Mississippi.
9: Tropical storm Bertha made landfall Wednesday. Bertha came ashore on the southern tip of Louisiana. With damaging winds and heavy rain, Bertha expected to track along Louisiana and the upper Texas coast through today. This is NPR News.
16: 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They now offer Duck.ai, where users can chat privately with AI. Duck.ai. 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

0: Here's the good news. Green energy is getting better and cheaper faster than we had ever dared hope. This next sentence was unimaginable even a few years ago. The energy think tank Ember found in April that all of the new electricity demand around the world in 2025 was met with green power. That is wild. But here is the bad news. Climate change is accelerating. We're discovering new ways that the climate system is more fragile, more sensitive to emissions than we previously thought. Europe is in the midst of an extraordinary heat wave. The world is staring down the barrel of a powerful El Nino.
1: And scientists say it could intensify to a super El Nino, causing extreme temperatures and dramatically shifting global weather patterns.
0: And climate politics is in almost total disarray. Trump has gutted the Inflation Reduction Act. His administration is accelerating fossil fuel production, kneecapping green energy.
2: Wind, it doesn't work, I will tell you. Aside from ruining our fields and our valleys and killing all the birds.
0: But here's the possibility. Here's my bit of optimism. The advances in green technology make a new climate politics possible. One that doesn't just talk about sacrifice and disaster prevention, but presents decarbonization and green energy as a way station on the path to somewhere that is better. Clean energy abundance, a new form of energetic wealth, the possibility of the left actually offering a future of more and better, not less and worse. This was a hard case to make even a few years ago, but now we can not just imagine it, we can see it, touch it, live in it. It is here. So how do we talk about it? How do we make it happen? Bill McKibben is a Schumann Distinguished Scholar of Environmental Studies at Middlebury College, founder of 350.org, a climate action group, as well as Third Act, which is organizing people over 60 on climate change. He is a contributing writer at The New Yorker. He writes the Substack, The Crucial Years, and his most recent book is Here Comes the Sun, A Last Chance for the Climate and a Fresh Chance for Civilization. As always, my email, EzraKleinShow@nytimes.com. Bill McKibben, welcome back to the show.
3: Very good to be back with you.
0: So you have a line that people think of clean energy still like Whole Foods energy. It's virtuous, pricey, a bit of a flex. When in fact, you say it's become the Costco of energy. Tell me about that.
3: Cheap, available on the shelf, in bulk, ready to go. The stuff that we spent my whole lifetime calling alternative energy from the sun and the wind is now the obvious, common sense, straightforward way to produce power. Sometime earlier this decade, we passed some invisible line where it became cheaper to produce energy from the sun and the wind than from setting stuff on fire. That's a big line, by the way. I mean, Darwin said fire and language were the two things that marked our species. But now we live on a planet where the cheapest way to make energy is to point a sheet of glass at the sun.
0: So I want to create a distinction here because sometimes the numbers we use can shift back and forth. There are a lot of things we use energy for. Solar energy, generally speaking, becomes electricity, which can also be stored in batteries.
3: Yep.
0: I mean, we make ammonia, we have fuels, we have jet fuel, cement, etc. And those things you cannot, for the most part, use the sun and the wind for. Those are the things we know how to fix and the things we don't. I see you getting
3: skeptical.
0: We're
3: very quickly moving in all those directions too. I mean, the things that are easiest is electric power, but electric power is quickly going to have to supplant, you know, liquid fuel for driving cars. That's the biggest thing we use liquid fuel for. And for running furnace in your basement, you don't need it anymore because you can stick in a heat pump and it's cheaper, more efficient, and really a bit of a miracle. It's able to use electricity to take latent heat out of the air and turn it either to the heating or the cooling that you'd like in your house. Mark Jacobson at Stanford, who's kind of been the authority on this.
0: The most optimistic on renewables of the major modelers.
3: The most optimistic of the major modelers and the one whose predictions have come by far the closest to reality over the last two decades. He's modeled the data for, I think, now 150 countries showing how you can provide all the power you need from sun and wind
0: for electricity.
3: And water. Yeah, for electricity. And then you have to use the other suite of new technologies. If sun and wind and batteries are the trinity of sort of generating capacity, the trinity of consumption, for Americans anyway, are the EV / the e-bike, the heat pump, and the induction cooktop to replace the open campfire in your kitchen. We used to have this whole set of things we called hard to abate sectors, things like steel making. The last couple of years, people have started figuring out how to do this with electricity. The one thing that seems hard to imagine is transcontinental jet travel. Although the Chinese are now quickly playing around with medium haul battery powered jets up in Vermont, where I live. One of our big new companies, Beta Technologies, is doing short haul aircraft that run on electricity. All of a sudden, there really is an abundance of energy. So we're not short of energy, you know, but we are short of time. Because if we're going to make any real difference in the single most critical question that humans face, which is the rapid heating of the earth, then we have to do this very fast, faster than economic forces and things by themselves would produce.
0: So one of the amazing places I think you see something happening that feels almost unimaginable in America right now is in Australia, where the solar revolution has moved into something that almost sounds like utopic. What's happening in Australia?
3: Australia is now producing so much solar power and wind power that in the middle of the day, they have more than they need. So they're trying to get people to switch some of their demand to the middle of the day. And the way that they're doing it is saying to Australians, you get free electricity between noon and three. So you can imagine Australians are busy digging out the owner's manual for their dishwasher because it turns out that there's a way to make it run at a particular time, which none of us have ever investigated because we haven't needed to. The same thing with the EV, but they're also out there buying storage batteries, which are now cheap, so they can fill them up in the afternoon and run the household at night. That's a miracle. I mean, the first solar cell was invented at Bell Labs in 1954. At the time, this was the most expensive power in the world. The only thing you could use it for was satellites. But iteratively, we've gotten better and better in a kind of dance between activism and engineering that finally by now has produced this thing that, well, it has literally become, for parts of the day on one of our continents, too cheap to meter.
0: Activism, engineering, and I know you're sort of including this in there, but state policy. A number of governments around the world, Germany was a key mover here. America has been on and off, but, you know, until now, pretty on, a key mover here. And China, of course, pumped money into creating a market for something that was not yet economically feasible,
3: yep,
0: just on its own cost. Yep. And in doing that, they pulled forward all this technology. So now it is increasingly economically feasible on its own.
3: That's right.
0: You know, as we're talking about, as Costco of energy. But I do think there's an interesting underlying thing worth thinking about there, which is that we often treat technology and policy as separate spheres from each other. But they're not. Policy
3: exactly
0: can
3: right.
0: create technology.
3: So let's go back to the great missed opportunity, which was the 1970s. Jimmy Carter facing an oil crisis and with the first intimations of some of the climate effects of fossil fuel, decides that solar is the way out. He puts solar panels famously on the White House, but he goes to give a speech where he says, prophetically, sadly, as it turns out,
4: a generation from now, this solar heater can either be a curiosity, a museum piece, an example of a road not taken, or it can be just a small part of one of the greatest and most exciting adventures ever undertaken by the American people.
0: He actually says that.
3: He puts money sufficient, people thought, to power the R&D such that America would have
4: 20% of all the energy we use from the sun.
3: Had that happened, we would live on a different planet, a cooler one. Instead, of course, Ronald Reagan ripped the solar panels off the White House. More importantly, he ripped that money out of the federal budget and committed us to the project of ever more drilling, which is what's landed us where we are now.
0: So let's talk through some of the objections or concerns people have here. Australia, a lot of sun. Very warm.
3: Half of America, 180 million people, live close to the same latitude as Australia. But here's something that will at least give you some sense of possibility. California is the place in the U.S. that committed most thoroughly to building out renewable energy. Sometime in the last 2 years, they've passed a real tipping point. Most days now in California, they produce more than 100% of their electricity for long stretches of the day from clean energy. When night falls on the Golden State, often now the biggest source of supply to the grid are batteries that have spent the afternoon soaking up excess sunshine. The bottom line is that California, fourth largest economy in the world, is using 60% less natural gas to produce electricity than they were 3 years ago. That's a very big shift.
0: And a number here that a comparison here I thought was very vivid, which is that the amount of battery power and storage California has added in the past, I think it was 3 years, is equivalent to having built 12 new nuclear power plants. And if California built 12 nuclear power plants, we would talk about it.
3: All the time.
0: It would be a big political
3: yes,
0: topic.
3: Yes, indeed. Batteries are quickly turning night into day. And sun is not the only thing we have going for us. Wind power is now essentially as cheap as solar power. And wind power is beautiful in that it complements the sun perfectly. It complements it geographically. Higher latitudes with less sun tend to have more wind. It complements it temporally. In the winter, when the sun is lower in the sky, we tend to get more wind. If we build these things in tandem and then we put batteries next to them, we're talking 24/7 power.
0: So the concern you hear about that is 24/7 power sometimes, in some places, not everywhere, not in all places. The batteries that we have at scale do not hold power forever. So you still have significant intermittency issues.
3: Yeah. The batteries
0: when I talk to climate modelers, they worry about this. They don't.
3: But let's be clear. Batteries are now, if the last 5 years was about sun and wind, the next five are about batteries. And this technology is now moving at extraordinary pace. So all of a sudden, we're assembling battery packs that last easily 8 hours. So we're going overnight. But people are putting up increasingly batteries that can hold power much longer than that. And the technologies that accomplish them get more remarkable with each passing month. One of the big new batteries going in for a big data center in the Midwest uses the oxidation of iron, essentially rust, as the storage mechanism for electric power. The Chinese have now moved, not entirely, but increasingly from lithium to sodium, as sodium's the fifth most common element in the Earth's crust, I think. So technology is increasingly making this much, much, much easier to imagine.
0: So let's talk a bit about the global energy picture that's been built on these technologies. So in April 2026, the global energy think tank Ember, they released their global electricity review, as you know better than me, a big moment every year for energy wonks. It found that 75% of global electricity growth in 2025 was met by solar alone, which is amazing. Renewables were over a third of power generation for the first time, overtaking coal. And I found this kind of wild. I think it defies a lot of people's expectations. In 2025, in China and India, fossil fuel generation fell for the first time.
3: Yep.
0: I often hear when you start talking about energy and climate politics in America, people say, well, China and India aren't going to do it, and so it doesn't matter what we do. But China has been probably the world's most important driver of electrotech.
3: China is, let's be clear about this. Not only are they the biggest driver of electrotech, they're using it to assume a position of technological and economic primacy on this planet mm-hmm. that will probably come with a kind of political primacy too. I mean, this pace at which the Chinese have worked is astonishing. This time last year, the Chinese were putting up 3 gigawatts of solar power a day. Now, a gigawatt is the rough equivalent of a large coal-fired power plant. So they were putting up one of those made out of solar panels every 8 hours, okay? People, I think, can barely grasp the speed at which this has been happening. And now the good news is that it's leaking out in all kinds of places. Pakistan, across the border, is arguably the place hit hardest by climate change on this planet. But geography played them one good trick, gave them a border with China, across which have come over the last 18 months an astonishing number of solar panels. If you go look at Google Earth images of the rooftops of Lahore, Karachi, Islamabad, they're just a sea of solar panels. This wasn't a government program. This was people fed up with expensive and unreliable electricity who bought cheap Chinese solar panels and went on YouTube and TikTok to learn how to put them together. As of last month, the country that looks like it's the new Pakistan in terms of the speed of its deployment of renewables is the Philippines. They were hard hit by the shutdown of the Strait of Hormuz. This became the clear, obvious way out. Everybody is figuring out, A, that they don't want to rely on something that can be bottled up behind a waterway no one had ever thought about, you know, before this. And B, they don't want to depend for energy on a country as erratic and unreliable as the United States.
0: So I want to take this in some pieces, but I want to stay for a minute on the differences in living in a clean energy electrified world. And one reason I want to spend time on it is I think for a very long time, the ask has been a kind of sacrifice. Mm-hmm. And we have not talked very much about what could be better if we mm-hmm. get this right. A lot of what we can't do that we would like to do is because the energy to do it is too expensive. So a lot of the world lives under water scarcity. Mm-hmm. The cost of desalination is very heavily the cost of energy that goes into desalination. Mm-hmm. A lot of the world lives under food scarcity. The cost of vertical farming is very heavily influenced by the cost of energy because a huge amount of the price of it is light. There is a world in the future where we need to begin doing capture of carbon in the atmosphere. That is not economical to do. It has other problems, but it's not economical to do if you do not have cheap and abundant clean energy. I pick these three because I think they're interesting in a very particular way. They, one, could really improve the lives of people, right? Having enough water, having enough food, not living in a heat trap. But the other is that there are ways where technology and a more harmonious relationship with the earth can actually connect to each other. That there, for instance, farming is a good example where if we were able to do more farming vertically, we would not have to use as much land for agriculture as we currently do. There are things that would become possible that are not now
3: Absolutely.
0: Possible, that are really profound.
3: Even now, you can see small miracles. In this book of mine, I described being in a warehouse. This would have been 18 months ago in Oakland, and sort of beat up industrial district of Oakland. And behind one door, there were these two guys, one of whom had come from Tesla, who were pioneering how to make magnesium. Magnesium is a structural metal. It works as well as steel or aluminum, but there's been a high energy cost associated with making it. But it had other technological advantages. So for instance, unlike aluminum, you can interrupt the smelting process. It doesn't freeze into a crystalline state if the temperature deviates a few degrees. So what these guys had figured out was that in a place like California, which now has a big surplus of electricity in the afternoon, and hence it's very cheap, they could run their smelter during the afternoon, turn it off at night, come back the next day and run it again. They were making metal out of sunlight and seawater. That gives you some sense of the possibilities. And there are 10,000 stories like that around the world.
0: So what, widen that out for me. What do you think becomes possible here or in other countries, right? In a world where there is more accessible energy.
3: More accessible energy is at the sine qua non for getting anywhere near what we've called the sustainable development goals around the world. And you really get a sense of this when you get to Africa, where there's still 600 or 700 million people with no real electricity. I remember being in a village in Ghana, far away from Accra, where there would never had power. And they'd put up one of these community microgrids the day before with rudimentary wire, 50 panels and rudimentary wiring out to each of the very small homes in this village. And I was sitting the next day with the village elders talking. They kept handing me bottles of cold water. But it took me, in my clueless Western way, 15 minutes to figure out why they were so proud to be handing me bottles of cold water. Until the day before, there really hadn't been anything cold in that place. No one had ever had a refrigerator. Now, the most important use for that refrigerator was going to be storing vaccines. But the other use was going to be providing cold water some of the time. And in fact, ice cream, because there were kids having their first taste of it that day too. You really get a sense of what a miracle this is.
0: More from my conversation, Bill McKibben, after the break.

0: Temperatures are rising across the United States, and the extreme heat is having devastating effects. Heat is consistently the deadliest weather event in the U.S. As we experience higher temps year after year, what can we do to stay safe, and how are cities responding? That's next time on 1A.
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2: Carlos Barragan was happy for his mom when she met someone new.
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2: 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So Carlos flew there and discovered that his mom had been sucked into a huge romance scamming network. That's on the next On Point.
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5: This is the Ezra Klein Show. My guest today is Bill McKibben, the co-founder of the environmental action organizations Third Act and 350.org. His latest book is Here Comes the Sun, A Last Chance for the Climate and a Fresh Chance for Civilization. I do want to spend some time in the space of possibility. If you imagine something we don't imagine that often, which is the wealth of clean energy abundance, every person in the world, but let's for now talk about Americans, every American having access to much more energy per American than we do now. So when you think of that world, what is in it that is not in our world?
6: So look, I'll say truthfully, I don't think Americans in our personal lives need access to much more energy than we have now. We already use huge quantities of it, and we use it, for my money, strangely. We build enormous houses that are turn out not even to make us very happy because our families are all off in separate ends of them and so on and so forth. So for me, the pleasure comes in how it allows us to imagine a kind of different political world. If you depend on a resource that's only available in a few places, then the people who control those few places end up with way too much power. Our biggest oil and gas barons in this country were the Koch brothers. They used their winnings, I think, to erode the foundations of our democracy over the last three decades. If you wonder why it was so easy for Donald Trump to kick them over, it's because they were kind of rotten to start with. Vladimir Putin, you know, his winnings in the hydrocarbon casino have funded a land war in Europe in the 21st century. The king of Saudi Arabia. And so one of the abundances that comes, I think, with clean energy is a liberation from the concentrations of power that we've grown accustomed to with dirty energy.
5: I have to be honest, I'm pretty skeptical of this vision. I want to believe it, right? I want to believe it. But I look around and it's, of course, true that oligarchs and authoritarians in the world we live in, many of them have derived their power and their wealth from fossil fuels, right? That's inarguable. But you look around and has Xi Jinping lost power as China has become more of an electrotech state? The richest man in the world, Elon Musk, is one of the great clean vehicle entrepreneurs. Oh, come on, Bill. That's ridiculous. You don't got it. You don't have to like the guy, but if you're not going to give Tesla its due on the EV transition, you know.
6: Tesla now is like the 75th best EV you could ever purchase.
5: But the only one in America that makes money.
6: The only one in America that makes money because we don't let many competitors from the rest of the world.
5: Well, I agree. Listen, we can talk about whether or not we should bring in the China EV. But what I am saying.
6: But I take your point.
5: What I'm saying is that there will be concentrations of money.
6: Yes, that's true. But there won't be concentrations of wealth in the same way. You know, one of the questions that people always ask is, why doesn't Exxon just go into the solar panel business? Especially now that we know that Exxon knew all about climate change back in the 1980s. They had their own good internal research that let them know what was coming and would have given them a hefty lead in getting ahead of this curve. The CEO of Exxon explained the answer to that year before last. He said, essentially, we're never going to do this because it doesn't offer above average returns for our investors. And he was right, because once you've got the solar panel up, when the sun rises in the morning, it delivers your energy for free. And from Exxon's point of view, that's the stupidest business model, you know, of all time.
5: So I'm going to hold my skepticism on at least some of that. But one thing you now hear people talking about, I'm curious to know to what degree you buy this, is that for a long time, the topic was climate politics, and now it's climate economics. So obviously, Donald Trump came into office a second time, gutted much of the key wind and solar subsidies in the Inflation Reduction Act. And when I talk to people around these industries, they're upset about that. But it has not wrecked the industry or the transition in the way it might have another time. Or do you feel it has?
6: That's the hopeful vision. There's been some data even in the last couple of weeks looking at the number of projects that have been canceled. And I think what we're seeing for the moment still is the momentum that was built up in the Biden years. And I think what we're going to see pretty quickly is just how effectively the Trump administration has quashed a lot of that momentum. What's been fatal is the full-on absolute onslaught of the federal government against renewable energy. In fact, the U.S. taxpayers have written checks for billions of dollars to buy back the wind leasing rights that companies had paid for in the Biden administration, completely in an effort to make sure that wind industry never expands offshore. Federal lands have been essentially put off limits to solar panels. Off federal lands, the federal government, on looking at onshore wind, which powers much of the Midwest, they've in the last year stopped giving out any new permits on completely absurd and spurious grounds about that it might, I don't know what, do something to radar. None of this is true. It's all just carrying water for the fossil fuel industry. As you'll recall, fairly publicly, candidate Trump declared to the fossil fuel industry, if you give me $1 billion for my campaign, I'll give you anything you want.
5: So this is a good transition into where climate politics stands. You don't hear Democratic politicians talk about climate nearly as much as they did before.
6: Yep.
5: You do not hear the Fortune 500 companies doing this. And this is true not just for, you know, centristy or moderate Dems, but on the left, right? If you, oh, it's complete, like
6: the perfect example is close to home is Kathy Hochul, the governor of New York, mm-hmm. who's essentially gutted the state's climate policy over the last few months. Again, out of some combination of fealty to donors and worries about affordability as the new mantra.
5: Well, so you did a kind of air quotes around affordability, yeah. But I think actually Democratic politicians do have worries about.
6: Oh, this. I agree.
5: And not just about affordability, but a generalized sense that climate was something that was putting them out of step with voters, not because voters don't care about it in a poll, but because the versions of this I've heard from Democrats are one that it seemed that they got a lot of survey data and they were persuaded by people that the picture the electorate had of them was that they care about climate and not the day-to-day struggle
6: right.
5: of people working on the pocketbook. And the second dimension of it was simply seeing something, which was that when oil prices went up, when prices in general went up, that really dissolved
6: right.
5: the willingness people had for sacrifice or limitations.
6: And there are other factors here too, like the politics, sort of movement politics around climate, you know, achieved most of what it had set out to do with the Inflation Reduction Act. Mm-hmm. That was the kind of natural endpoint of a lot of the work that people had been engaged in for decades. And so a lot of people sort of disarmed, you know, put down their rifles and went off to do the work of building out this new future. I've One of the few advantages of being an old person and having been around this story for a very long time, I wrote what's often called the first book about what we then called the greenhouse effect back in the 1980s, is that I've seen these cycles come and go. We've had, you know, we had intense interest in 1988 and 89. My book ended up in 24 languages. Then that, you know, dipped as the oil industry geared up for the Kyoto talks and went into a real lull as Bush and Cheney took over American policy. Al Gore managed to gin it up again, but then it subsided after the failure at Copenhagen. We built a big movement that made climate change important and helped yield the Paris Accords. When that momentum began to flag, Greta Thunberg and her movement emerged, and that scared the hell out of Fortune 500 companies, and they got on board. Now the fossil fuel industry is fighting, has fought successfully back in this country. Let's be clear. Pretty much the rest of the world remains committed to working on climate and on a
5: quick energy transition. Oh, there's been a fair amount of regression in Europe.
6: We'll see. I mean, the Brits are about to name a new chancellor. My money's on Ed Miliband, who's been the most effective energy and climate guy in the UK. But we'll see. At any rate, I think that this particular cycle of climate hushing is coming quickly to an end. The Earth is about to enter a 12 or 18 month period unlike any in its history. The El Nino that's gathering force in the Pacific as we sit here today looks like it's going to be the strongest thing of its kind in a very long time. That means that the Earth in 2026 and definitely in 2027 is going to see temperatures higher than it's ever humans
5: have
6: ever witnessed.
5: I think people have heard the term, but can you describe what an El Nino is?
6: El Nino is the periodic phenomenon where heat is released in large quantities from the Pacific, and that heat then expresses itself all over the planet. And it comes at a time when, say, in this country, we're already vulnerable. We just had the hottest winter in the western United States by a large margin. I was in Colorado yesterday, where there was no snowpack this winter to speak of, and where yesterday, day before, three firefighters died on the Colorado-Utah border fighting what I think is going to be one of the earlier fires of the year. I think we're going to see, I'm afraid, an extraordinary plague of flame.
5: So I think we've now set up that there are three forces happening simultaneously. So we are on a worse track on warming than we had even believed ourselves to be. So that's one piece. At the same time, climate tech, energy tech, whatever you want to call it, has also accelerated faster than anybody had dared hope. But then there is this kind of intermediary force, which is climate politics or energy politics, for lack of a better term. And that is where I think there's a lot of dispiritedness. I get this feeling that a lot of people in climate movement don't quite know where to go next, because something that I think is quite tough for movements, I think it happened to liberalism in general after Obama and when it then hit Trump, is finding a very high level of success, right? The IRA in this case, only to then almost immediately see that undone in a kind of backlash politics, yep. All of that traction kind of pulled back. It can leave movements a little bit shattered. So I guess I'd ask the question this way. What has been learned?
6: If you think about the climate story, the first 35 years of it, post Jim Hansen's testimony in Congress in 1988, those 35 years are spent in a world where fossil energy is relatively cheap and renewable energy is relatively expensive. So much of the work of climate movements and things has to be devoted to, in essence, making fossil fuel more expensive. That's what carbon taxes and prices and things were. That's why we ran this giant divestment campaign that's reached $40 trillion in endowments and portfolios that began to get out of coal and gas and oil. We wanted to raise the cost of capital. Those things remain important work, you know, but now we live in a world where clean energy is cheaper. That means that the forces of economic gravity are working in more or less the right direction now. And that explains, I think, why there's been the

0: Peoples Gas, at the heart of Florida's energy, is committed to safely delivering natural gas to homes and businesses. More at floridasenergy.com.
1: That's largely because the Chinese are using something like 5 million barrels a day less than we thought than they were projected to be using. So anyway, some clever Democratic politician at a certain point is going to say to people, look at Australia. They're getting free electricity. They don't have more sun and wind than we have. They live on the same planet that we do. We could be doing the same thing if we had a sensible energy policy. And I think that that's going to become a ever more enticing argument, because the rest of the world is not waiting around. They are moving, especially Asia, very quickly in this direction.
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0: 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His second season about rage, class, and blackmail at a country club just earned 16 Emmy nominations. He spent 2 decades writing for other people's shows before he started mining stories from his own life. 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
4: This is the Ezra Klein Show. My guest today is Bill McKibben, the co-founder of the environmental action organizations Third Act and 350.org. His latest book is Here Comes the Sun, A Last Chance for the Climate and a Fresh Chance for Civilization. China's come up a lot in this conversation. And there's a tension in the way I think the left sees and treats China, particularly on renewable energy. So you can imagine a world where what China has done is hailed as heroic and we embrace it. We import their cheap electric vehicles, which work really well and are much cheaper than what we make. We embrace how rapidly they have pushed the world forward on solar energy and other forms of green energy infrastructure and we adopt it. What we've actually done, and this goes back to the Biden administration, not just Trump, is tariff a lot of that, particularly the EVs. We've treated China's dominance or primacy over the solar supply chain as a threat that needs to be combated, not as a kind of global cooperation to be embraced. Is that a mistake?
5: Look, I mean, it's understandable, for instance, why we tariff EVs from China. Because if we let them in right now, our car industry would be overnight. You can get a great Chinese EV for $20,000 now. You know, as good as any car you've ever seen. So it made sense to erect a tariff wall to try and preserve our auto industry. What makes no sense is to erect the tariff wall and then behind it keep everything the same. The only rational reason for building the wall of tariffs would be to spend the next 3 years busily incentivizing and building an American EV industry that can compete. And there's no reason that it can't. I mean, in fact, these cars are actually relatively easy to figure out how to build because they have so few moving parts. Detroit's capable of this. And that was really what the IRA envisioned.
4: There is both the question of having the technology and this question of deploying the technology. Mm. So even before Trump, you have this problem is beginning to affect the rollout of the IRA, which is one, it is hard to build.

0: build a lot of what needs to be built. So the solar rollout was going really, really well. Wind turbines were tougher. A lot of wind was undershooting the expectations of modelers. And the other big problem we're facing is transmission lines. We've seen the construction of interstate transmission lines fall. What do we need to do there?
1: So a few things. One, the Biden administration was deeply committed to building this stuff, and they were actually getting a lot of it done. They had in the White House a team of people who were shepherding each one of these transmission projects through its various hoops, and that was important work, and it was sad that it's disappeared. Obviously, the Trump administration is not going to allow any of this. They've shut it down everywhere. But there are a few, for the moment, technological aids here. We've actually figured out how we can more or less double the flow of electricity across a lot of transmission lines just by changing the wire that hangs from those poles. And that presents very few permitting problems. And it's beginning to happen in lots of places. It's also true that people are starting to learn how to use batteries to island energy, as it were, and perhaps reduce some of it. But people are also coming up with other workarounds that are stranger. There are parts of the country now where people are near big solar installations, filling batteries on the backs of train cars and then rolling them to the nearest metro area, you know, to back and forth to provide power. In the end, there's going to need to be, when we have some kind of sane politics back in Washington, there's going to need to be some kind of way forward here where we figure out how to do this. And it, you know, how that deal gets structured will depend on the, as it always does, the strength of the competing political forces.
0: Well, I want to ask you what that deal should be. Yeah, I mean, one of the reasons I'm bringing up transmission lines is that this all gets sort of bucketed under this term permitting reform.
1: Yeah.
0: Permitting reform is, I think, generally understood as first like a right of center thing, and then sometimes it's like a bipartisan deal-making space. What I've actually not seen that much of is people in the climate movement and the broader left saying, this is what I think it should look like. This is my priority for permitting reform.
1: So in a rational world, rational country, you'd have a permitting reform or permitting system that prioritized clean energy over dirty energy. Mm-hmm. There's no good reason to be building gas pipelines anymore in this country. In the political world in which we live, there's probably some compromise that has to be reached there between the oil industry and sanity. So in the meantime, there's a lot that we can do. One, getting states to make it much easier for people to put solar panels on their roofs. Americans pay three to five times as much as Europeans or Australians for a home solar system, not because of the cost of the panels. Even with tariffs, it's de minimis. It's because we have way too much bureaucracy here. Every jurisdiction, and there are 15,000 of them in the United States, every town, every county has its own zoning code. This is not how it works in the rest of the world. In the rest of the world, buying a solar panel is like buying a refrigerator. You call up a guy Monday. By Wednesday, he's up on your roof hammering away. By Friday, you're connected to the grid. That's why 40% of homes in Australia have solar panels. That makes it very cheap if you go fast like that. There's an app for this. The National Renewable Energy Lab, before it was trashed by the administration, produced what's called Solar App Plus. It's an instant permitting app. You type in the address of the house you want to put it on, the kind of equipment that you're going to put up there. If the computer likes it, it prints you out a permit. You're up on the roof, ready to go to work. We've managed to get that legislation going in a bunch of places now. Even more striking, if you've been to Europe in the last 5 years, you have maybe not even noticed, but 5 million Europeans have paid a few hundred dollars and come home with a solar panel designed not to go on the roof, but to be zip tied to the railing of your apartment balcony. On the back is a plug, which you plug into the wall, no electrician required, produces often 20% of the power an apartment uses. So not everything, but not nothing either. This was illegal in the U.S. pretty much everywhere until this spring. And in the last 12 weeks or 14 weeks, we've managed to get now 10 states where we've authorized this. It's not going to change everything, but by next year, there'll be a big market for cheap solar panels that you can, apartment renters can use.
0: So when you're out there doing your activism, you hear from someone who says, look, I believe in climate change. I don't like it. I don't want it. But energy is already too expensive. And I've seen a lot of things fail. And I'm worried Democrats are worried about the penguins and not about my life. What do you think a political leader should say?
1: Well, I mean, I'll tell you what I say, which is, here, I'll show you my electric bills. And you'll quickly figure out that I'm paying a lot less than you are for power, because I've had solar panels on my roof for a long time. I'll show you how my house or my car or whatever works, and you'll see that there's nothing strange, foreign, weird about it. I think that the politician who starts figuring out how to make that case will find a kind of motherload of new political energy to mine, because it moves us past some of the places where our politics has gotten so hung up and stuck in recent decades. The fact that Republicans find themselves hating clean energy is just a function of the fact that 20 years ago, the oil industry decided to purchase the Republican Party, you know, and did so successfully. And that set up a whole series of things. But there's no intrinsic reason for that to happen, just the opposite. I actually think that the next great leader in American politics is going to be someone who starts figuring out how to appeal to our better angels, not without an appeal to our own, you know, needs, but in a different register than we've heard before. That's what, for instance, interests me about the mayor of this city, Mr. Mamdani. Not so much his policies, but his ability to figure out how to start making people feel interested, excited going forward. So I think that people will make the economic argument about where we can go and so on. But I also think that someone's going to start seizing on the idea that the planet now has a, for the first time in a long time, a group project to work on. And that project is the rapid electrification of this planet, which would have huge advantages for people around the world and for our climate future. And I don't think those things are impossible to imagine. I've always thought that of all the forces that animated the first Earth Day in 1970, which remains the biggest political demonstration in American history, 10% of the then population of the U.S. in the streets, the oil spill in Santa Barbara and the Cuyahoga River and things catching on fire were key to that. But I think the most important thing were the pictures that had come back from Apollo 8, which showed our planet floating out there in space. I think someone's going to recapture some of that energy and some of that hope and do great things with it now that there's no longer any technological or economic obstacle in the way.
0: Bill McKibben, thank you very much.
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3: Research ships flock to the Arctic as warming summer weather allows them to pass through the seasonal low ice.
4: So we're due west of Svalbard. We're at 79 degrees north. We're measuring how the oceanic conditions change, how the biology on the seafloor and in the water column changes.
3: Hear our ship-to-shore conversation about how climate change is reshaping icy conditions at the top of the world and how one researcher studies the region's most iconic and dangerous animal.
5: It's actually, when we're doing work on polar bears, it's never the bear that's drugged that I'm worried about. It's the bears in the area that I didn't see.
3: Join us as we catch up with another vessel sailing to Greenland, the Sir David Attenborough.
6: Once we get to the glacier, we will drive our little boats to the glacier face where, you know, where humans can't go, but where our unmanned little vessels can go.
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7: Live from NPR News, I'm Giles Snyder. President Trump was in Marietta, Georgia Wednesday, speaking at a campaign event after attending the dignified transfer at Dover Air Force Base of four service members who were killed in action last weekend.
8: Standing there watching this sight, which is very tough to watch, to be honest with you. I think it's the toughest thing I do of anything I do. I do all this stuff, but I think it's the toughest thing I do.
7: Trump's speech in Georgia was his first since his primetime address to the nation last week, in which he questioned the security of U.S. elections. Funding for election security, long sought by President Trump, is included in a $95 billion budget blueprint that House Republicans passed Wednesday. Most of the money would go toward funding the Iran war, and there's funding for farmers as well. The House vote is the first step in the reconciliation process that Republicans have turned to secure the funding without Democratic support. A special prosecutor in Louisiana has dropped all felony charges against the state's attorney general over accusations that she intimidated city officials in New Orleans. From member station WWNO, Mel Bridges reports.
9: A grand jury in Orleans Parish had brought 16 felony charges against Liz Merle earlier this month after she sent letters to elected officials in New Orleans saying they could be removed from office if they went forward with a special election. But those same officials asked that the case be dismissed, saying it's distracting from the positive things the city has been doing, and the prosecution agreed. Merle said she still plans to investigate the grand jury and New Orleans leaders.
10: You can't be friends with somebody who wants to put you in jail for 80 years.
9: Governor Jeff Landry and U.S. Representative Clay Higgins have both called for a federal investigation into the grand jury. For NPR News, I'm Mel Bridges in New Orleans.
7: In the western U.S., summer monsoon rains are delivering much-needed moisture. But as Rachel Cohen of the Mountain West News Bureau reports, the rains also bring the risk of floods and mudslides.
11: Rain can quickly escalate to dangerous flooding in steep canyons, dry washes, or downstream of land recently scorched by wildfires, says Jillian Felton, a meteorologist with the National Weather Service in Grand Junction, Colorado.
12: With those burn scars, the soil can become hydrophobic, meaning that a lot of that water that falls into the soil is just going to run right off of it. So debris flows are a big concern.
11: In Utah, floodwaters this past week pushed mud and trees from the Cottonwood Fire down the state's Beaver Canyon, forcing evacuations. Mudslides from heavy rains also disrupted travel in Colorado, closing portions of Interstate 70 and smaller roads. The National Weather Service warns more storms this week mean additional flood risk throughout the region. For NPR News, I'm Rachel Cohen in Boulder, Colorado.
7: And you're listening to NPR News. The Trump administration has signed a nuclear deal with Saudi Arabia. The agreement could potentially provide Saudi Arabia with uranium enrichment capability for its civilian nuclear program. Previous administrations have been concerned that such a deal with Saudi Arabia could lead to a weapons program. The United Kingdom is cutting its humanitarian and development assistance funding to many African countries. That's according to a new government report. NPR's Fatma Tanis reports that the cuts are part of an effort to increase the UK's defense budget.
13: Some of the poorest countries in the world, like Malawi and Mozambique, will lose about 90% of their aid funding from the UK. These funds supported programs aimed at reducing poverty and improving healthcare and education for vulnerable populations, mostly in Africa and the Middle East. The cuts were originally announced last year, but a recent report details the breakdown by country. Some nations, like Sudan, Ukraine, and Palestine, have been designated as geopolitically important and will continue to receive aid. But others, like Somalia, South Sudan, and the Democratic Republic of the Congo, which is currently fighting an outbreak of Ebola, will also see drastic cuts. Fatma Tanis, NPR News.
7: The Boston Red Sox winning streak has been broken. Boston lost the second game of a doubleheader to the Baltimore Orioles last night after having matched a club record with a 6-3 win in the first game. The streak lasted 15 straight games. Last time Boston won that many in a row, Ted Williams was on his way to an MVP season in 1946. This is NPR News.
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15: 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One bar, though, is bucking the trend with English menus and English-speaking staff. We visit to see if it's a successful mix next time on The World.
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0: The Arctic is warming faster than the rest of the planet. Sea ice is near a historic low. These profound changes have dramatic consequences for the area and the rest of the planet. But the warmer temperatures in summer and seasonal low sea ice allow research ships to access the area and its wildlife.
1: Our biggest fan ever was a polar duck, a king eider. I didn't know they existed, and I didn't know that they were so beautiful, and I still don't know why such a colourful animal is living in the Arctic, where everything else is either white or yellowy white, like polar bears. So that was an amazing creature to see.
0: Welcome to Big Picture Science. I'm Molly Bentley. We have seized upon a unique opportunity to communicate ship to shore with a scientist on an icebreaker right now, looking at long-term melting and impacts in the Arctic. His camera will also capture marine life on the seabed. Other field researchers are tracking polar bears and watching the collapsing Greenland ice sheet. We hear from both. This episode is Arctic Dispatch. The Arctic is warming four times faster than the rest of the world. Scientists are studying how warmer temperatures and diminishing sea ice will affect ecosystems in the water and on land, and how they'll impact the global climate system. After all, what happens in the Arctic doesn't stay in the world's refrigerator, but has consequences for the rest of the world. But we have a cool chance to talk to one of those researchers who is on a ship in the Arctic Ocean right now. And Roland, you seized on an exciting opportunity for this ship-to-shore conversation with Auton Purser. Please introduce us to him and how you managed to reach him on an icebreaker near Greenland called the Polar Stern, I believe.
2: Indeed, which is North Star in German. And the Polar Stern actually belongs to the German Alfred Wegener Institute for Polar Studies. And Auton works there. I've known him for several years. He got in touch with me to say that he was leading this mission up to the coast of the Arctic. And I just love to talk to him when he's doing his work. Hi, Auton.
1: Hi there. Hi from the Greenland waters.
2: This is so easy compared with, well, even a few years when I was calling you on the icebreaker, it was a pretty, you know, dodgy thing whether we'd get a connection. And I guess, you know, decades ago, this would have been impossible.
1: Even half a decade ago, we were sending 56K email packets once every 15 minutes. So this is really a vast improvement for us. It's really fantastic for the science that we can do and also for things like this.
2: It's fantastic to talk to you, Auton. You're on board this is an icebreaker, the Polar Stern, the Pole Star, the North Star.
1: Yes, 43-year-old icebreaker. It's 115 metres long. There's 100 people on board, 50 scientists and 50 crew, more or less. Two helicopters, Zodiac, and much high-tech equipment that the scientists bring with them for each expedition.
2: And where are you at the moment? How far? In fact, can I put it another way? I know this is radio, but for me, can you turn the camera around? I can see where you are.
1: Yeah. I'm just going to open the door now. So there's going to be a nice clunk of extremely analogue doors. And outside here, we have the glorious vista of the Greenland Sea.
2: That is beautiful.
1: Coming down the west side of the Fram Strait and heading into the Atlantic. And that's what we've got there going past my window.
2: And that, to see the ice, actually to see the ocean looking so fantastically blue there is amazing. But that ice, it looks quite thin.
1: It is quite thin, actually. That's a good observation, actually. It's about 1.1 metres thick, some of the flows that we just showed you. We went now out today with a Zodiac, actually, and we cored it, so I can tell you for sure that it's 1 metre thick, just over 1 metre thick here. So it is quite thin, but then it's breaking up at this time of the year here anyway. But yeah, it's thinner than we thought, actually, yeah.
2: Just put us geographically. So you're somewhere between, what is it, Greenland and Iceland and Norway.
1: Yes, exactly. So we're due west of Svalbard. We're at 79 degrees north, which is a line that we monitor every year. We've been coming here for 25 years and measuring all the way across from the edge of Greenlandic waters, so maybe 180 miles from Greenland, all the way across to Svalbard. We're measuring how the oceanic conditions change, how the biology on the seafloor and in the water column changes. So monitoring all of these parameters over time, both on the waters going into the Arctic, which is the waters next to Svalbard, and the waters coming out of the Arctic, which is generally the waters next to Greenland. So we're seeing how these two paths of water change over time.
2: My impression was, for some background, the Arctic always refreezes to some extent every winter when it gets really cold, and then it melts. So there's quite a big changes in any case, but that it didn't refreeze as much last winter as it has done in previous years.
1: Yeah, that seems to be the case, yeah. And so it's not freezing so much, and the ice that is there in the central Arctic also seems to be changing in what it does. So it's always flowing out of the Arctic. It's what Amundsen and the original explorers did. They tried to lock their ships in and see how the ice would move across the central Arctic. And we can see now with satellites, with buoys that we put on the ice, that these ice transport pathways are changing in the central Arctic. So not only is it not freezing as much in all the places, but it's also travelling in different directions. This has got lots of add-on effects. If there's ice that's formed near Russia, for example, perhaps it's seeded with a certain sort of algae on the bottom of the ice. So there's a whole nutrient balance change as well as the ice flow condition change, which I think is very fascinating, and the impacts are potentially multiple on different areas of ecosystem function.
2: I mean, to some extent, does that mean that you can sit where you are and you can sort of play Sherlock and get a fingerprint of where the ice is coming from? I mean, it's because presumably this stuff is sort of circulating around the Arctic as well as melting and freezing and so on.
1: Yes, that's exactly right. We have sort of two sorts of ice here. We have ice that starts its life as glaciers on land and flows into the Arctic from Russia, from Greenland, and then floats around in the Arctic as transported amongst the sea ice, which is the stuff you were just talking about, the stuff that forms each year. Now we're seeing that these icebergs are coming from different areas. We think that there's more ice coming from the Russian area of the Arctic than has been previously the case, carrying lots of rocks from land to the west of the Arctic, going all the way across the Arctic and now coming out in Greenland.
2: These are rocks which are sort of embedded in the ice as it grinds off the continent.
1: Yes. So as the glacier comes down, it cuts into the valley where the glacier is formed, and rocks fall onto the ice, and then they float, they're carried by these iceberg rafts all the way across the central Arctic and then down alongside the coast of Greenland. And as they melt, as they get to warmer waters, these rocks are dropped onto the seafloor. And as we talk right now, my camera is on the seafloor filming these rocks that have fallen down in Greenlandic waters. So right now I have my camera on the seafloor and my colleagues are looking at this. So we are measuring how many rocks are here this year. We'll come next year and see if there's more rocks in this area, you know, to really see if this is actually happening, that there's a higher flux of material.
2: You make it sound so normal. I've got a camera on the Arctic seabed.
1: Yeah.
2: I mean, presumably it's a pretty special piece of kit.
1: Yeah, so it's a 6,000-metre rated camera because we have the Molloy Deep, which is also here by, which is the deepest point in the Arctic, which is 5,500 metres deep. So to ensure that our camera can survive the pressure, we make it 6,000-metre rated.
2: Sorry, can we just underline, this is 6 kilometres.
1: Yeah,
2: that's
1: 6 kilometres.
2: You know, miles.
1: 6 kilometres deep. It's the Molloy Deep. It's an area about 25 by 25 kilometres of that depth. And it's a really interesting depression on the seafloor. But the camera itself is a typical Canon that you might buy in a shop. It's just that I put it in a super fancy, heavy-duty titanium frame. And because I'm towing it behind the ship in such a frame, I can put other sensors on board the camera frame. So I also can measure temperature and salinity and things like this at the same time.
2: You know, the bits that we always think about with the Arctic is the ice on the sea, the stuff at the top. But you're saying that what's going on 5 or 6 kilometres down is, for you, just as interesting.
1: Absolutely. It's a really interactive ecosystem. That what's on the seafloor needs to be fed by what's on the ice. So today, when we sent our Zodiac, our speedboat, out, they did ice cores through the 1.1 metres of ice to see what algae might be living in there, that when it melts, this will fall down to the seafloor or be eaten by the zooplankton and small fish, small crustaceans in the water column, and all the way down. So it's a really interconnected ecosystem. And what's down below is really responding to what's above. by looking at all of the animals on the seafloor and how they look year on year, because we come here every year and we do the same thing, we can see that the community is slowly changing. We have more and more of a different sort of detritivores. We're having a lot more sea cucumbers or holothurians in many areas of the Arctic that we look at on this 79 degrees north line. For example, we have these big marching masses of these sea cucumbers across the seafloor as they eat the detritus. Yeah, so it's, these were less abundant 25 years ago. They were there, a few, but now they're in much higher abundances. So it's some species coming in are completely different. We call it maybe Atlantification. Animals that we'd be more used to seeing in the Atlantic, we're seeing further and further up. And then we're also seeing these different behaviours, different build-ups of different animals. And we really don't know what we're going to see one year to the next.
2: I mean, it sounds like these are, you're not talking about fish and so on. Are there fish down there? There are fish.
1: There are fish. There's commercial fish in the Atlantic and into the Arctic. So, I mean, we hear that cod are going further north in some places. But most of the cameras on this particular expedition are tailored to the slower animals. The sea rays, ray fish maybe, or in the deep waters, we have some of these ugly snail fish type things that you see on documentaries. Less abundance of fish. We are mostly interested in the things that live on the muddy sediments and crawl about slowly.
2: Creepy crawlies, basically.
1: Yeah, creepy probably crawlies, yeah.
2: But they're interesting to you.
1: Yes. And I think that they're doing a lot of processing of the carbon. They're eating the algae that's formed in the surface waters. I mean, it's all part of our global ecosystem, and what happens up here in the Arctic is certainly important to what happens everywhere else. Yeah.
2: I mean, what I'm trying to work out, are you saying that, as we're seeing elsewhere on land on the planet, that global warming is making things which is that like warmer climes move north and invade into new areas? Or is it that the things which already live there are actually having a better time of it?
1: It's a little bit of both, actually, yeah. It's a little bit of both. I think that with the small plants and animals, there are small populations of many of these animals across the border, the gateway to the Arctic, but they're flourishing in different ratios to how they flourished before. And they're really pushing out occupation of certain niches by doing well in these changing conditions. So be that a reduction in solid ice cover, or be that in some temperature warming, or in transport of the ice in general. So it's a really interconnected question, or a lot of questions that we try to answer by these multidisciplinary expeditions and with our mooring systems, which do the work for us when we're not here. More and more cameras, for example, we put in the seafloor to take photographs when we're not here. The development of lithium as a power supply for cameras and lighting allows us to put more cameras on the seafloor than we would have been able to do 10 years ago. So this is a great spin-off of the development of, I believe, the development of electric cars, for example. Now that people know how to handle these things, we can take these batteries and use them for other purposes.
2: The kind of life that most people think of, Orton, with the Arctic are the polar bears. When you get close to land, or Svalbard, do you get to see any of those?
1: In actual fact, we see them almost every year. So we're only 1 week into this expedition. We haven't seen any polar bears yet, just seals. And not many of those yet. But we do see polar bears almost every year, sometimes with juveniles, young polar bears, sometimes on their own. They're surprisingly yellow. They're much yellower than you might imagine, so they're quite easy to spot. I mean, it looks like it's all white and hard to spot, but you do get your eye in for a yellow movement. The thing I want to see that I never see is the narwhal. There was narwhals here, especially in this Greenland side. They do live here. And only one time when I've been here, I've been here 12 times, there was them, but I was asleep because I'd just finished the night shift, and then there was 9 of them. But I'd really love to see a narwhal. I haven't seen any of those. But here, it's mostly seals and very lazy seals. They are just lying on the ice doing not much. A few birds I can see out the window, but not so many. Our biggest fan ever was a polar duck, a king eider, which is a very colourful duck that get in a small band in the Arctic, a small band of latitude. And one of these followed us for 2 weeks. And it just kept with the boat because it was just eating the small animals that were churned up by the propellers. And this polar duck was with us for ages until we had to do a big transit. Then we finally lost him. But this was most beautiful. I didn't know they existed, and I didn't know that they were so beautiful. And I still don't know why such a colourful animal is living in the Arctic, where everything else is either white or yellowy white like polar bears. So that was an amazing creature to see.
2: Do you recall the first time? I'm curious how much things have changed since the first time you went to the Arctic? And I mean, do you remember your first?
1: Yes, that's a great
2: impressions
1: question.
2: Of that.
1: Yeah. And my gut feeling is that we have much less trouble getting further north than we did before. I remember I've been doing this since 2007, and I remember getting into the ice. We much more readily into an area where we couldn't see leads through the ice. Leads are these areas of blue sea that we can see, like out here, where the ship can easily go without having to smash ice. We find these leads much easier today than we did in the past. That's my opinion. And just generally, the ice puts up less of a fight. Some years, I think, when I'm here, if you had a good satellite system, you could navigate to the North Pole in a yacht if you were brave enough. It's really just getting more fragile. That's my number one feeling.
2: I grew up thinking that the Arctic, that the North Pole was just this unreachable, impenetrable thing, and it just doesn't feel like that anymore.
1: No, unfortunately, it's not anymore like that. We have at least one cruise ship visiting the North Pole every week in the height of the summer, and these are French ships, Russian ships, other ships going up there, tourist ships going right to the North Pole. So it's not the place it was before. It's not something that's out of reach. If you've got enough money, you can get there, and Polar Stern still takes a little while to get there, but we can get there if we need to get there. And we did go there 2 years ago. And unfortunately, one of the things we observed then with our monitoring was that we had plastics all the way up to 87 or 88 or 89 degrees north on the seafloor. We could observe large plastics, not microplastics, but carrier bags and bits of detritus that either were transported there in bottom currents or, in my opinion, more likely, dropped from tourist vessels. So that's a bit depressing, but it's not the terra incognita that it once was, the North Pole.
2: For me, it's so striking. I sort of do feel that somehow you're capturing glimpses of a world that is disappearing, that this will be for future generations a lost world that belongs only in the books.
1: Yeah, you're possibly right, unfortunately. You're not usually so depressing when you... Yeah, it's quite a depressing thought, though, isn't it? But, I mean, maybe you're right. Maybe it's like that. It's hard to say that it's not going to be like that. Yeah. Well, we know that shipping companies are already plotting what they do when the ice retreats, and these people do not usually invest their time in something unless they're pretty sure it's going to happen. So I think that there's a good chance that people will be navigating the Northwest Passage and things like that within the next decade or so in much more abundance than they are now.
2: Orton Purser, thanks so much for joining us.
1: Yeah, no, thanks a lot for having me. It's been brilliant talking. Thanks a lot.
0: Orton Purser is a marine biologist and the current chief scientist on the Arctic research vessel, the Polar Stern, which is where we reached him.

Next, we go from sea life to life on land, where loss of sea ice is making dinner time difficult for those polar bears that Auten spied from his boat. This episode of Big Picture Science, with research from the field, is Arctic Dispatch.

0: The 20-armed sunflower star is a highly endangered sea star in the Pacific Ocean. After an undersea pandemic nearly wiped the species out, a Northwest tribe is working to bring the sea stars back from the brink of extinction.
1: Pool's open.
2: Pool's open.
0: I'm Elsa Chang. 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
4: 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We're going to translate some Fed speak for you next time on Marketplace.
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0: For research vessels, even icebreakers like the Polar Stern, making their way to the Arctic in the summer months as the seasonal ice melts makes the going a lot easier. But for researchers who study the region's mammals, such as polar bears, traveling to the Arctic Circle during the Northern Hemisphere summer is going too late. The researchers need sea ice because the polar bears need sea ice. And the sea ice is disappearing a little bit earlier each year. So Canadian zoologist Andrew Desrochers travels to the Arctic in the spring. He has returned from his field season studying polar bears and told Roland that he's discovered the animals are struggling to find enough food. The finding is the latest in his decades-long study of polar bears in the West Hudson Bay region in the high Canadian north.
1: And for the work that I'm interested in, it's much better to be out in the springtime because this is really the time of year when polar bears make their living. This is when they're hunting, killing seals, putting on weight, and it's also the mating season. So we get a lot more insights into their life history at this time of year.
2: So when you get out there, what are you doing when you actually spend, a few weeks, I take it, is in the area?
1: Yeah, exactly. We're out there for about a month. And typically what we're doing is we wake up in the morning and typical of the Arctic, you're usually waiting for weather. we can only work on sunny days that aren't too windy because we need to track bears. That's how we find them. Mm-hmm. They're at very low densities. So if you just fly around, you'll never find them or very rarely. So we have to get on their tracks. We find the bear. We assess their size. And then we use a mobilizing agent. We fire it from a dart gun. And the bears are asleep, usually within about 5 minutes. And then they're safe to approach and work on. And they're asleep for about an hour that they're safe to be with. And then we get out of their hair and leave them alone to do what they were doing.
2: You don't want to wake them to wake up.
1: You don't want, it's actually when we're doing work on polar bears, it's never the bear that's drugged that I'm worried about. It's the bears in the area that I didn't see that I'm worried about because they're incredibly curious and they will walk in on us. And that's the bears that I, your head's down looking at the bear, monitoring them, how they're doing. And then all of a sudden you turn around and there's another very curious bear watching you. It's a little unnerving.
2: But for that 1 hour then, that's pretty intense work, is it?
1: Yes, it is. I mean, there's a whole bunch of different things that we're doing. A lot of the work that we're looking at right now is focused on satellite telemetry. So in the springtime, we're deploying ear tag radios. So these are small transmitters, about half the size of a little matchbox. We put it on the ear and then we can follow these bears. And what we're looking for is sort of their movements, their habitat use, and how they're responding to changing sea ice conditions. And in particular, when are they giving up on the sea ice and being forced ashore?
2: So at this time of year then, are you saying that the whole of the Hudson Bay is full of ice or is it just the coastal parts, back in when you were doing the work?
1: Okay. In the springtime, the Hudson Bay is pretty much 100% ice cover. There's, of course, open areas, and it's a very dynamic habitat in this part of the Arctic. The ice is moving on wind and currents, and so what we're looking for are usually fairly stable pieces of ice that are thick enough that we can land a helicopter on. And of course, that's typically where the bears are found as well, because what they're looking for are seals, and the seals are looking for stable ice as well.
2: So, I mean, and this is what I've read, is that as the ice breaks up in the Hudson, then they have to retreat to land. Is that right?
1: Yes, this is one of these, what we call a seasonal ice ecosystem, where the ice disappears completely. It'll be pretty much gone in the next couple of weeks. And then it won't start to reform until sometime in November and December. And that's really one of the critical parameters that we also try to monitor, is when do the bears come on shore and when do they leave? Because for that whole time that the bears are on land, they're not feeding or very little. And they lose about 1 kilogram of body mass per day. And so this is one of the critical parameters, is like, how long can they stay on land before they start to suffer the ill effects of not having enough energy stored? And while polar bears are very well adapted to going very long periods of time, they can go months and months without eating anything. And that's not a problem for the bears. I mean, we've got pregnant females that will go 8 months without eating anything. But those bears come ashore absolutely obese, and they're adapted to fatten and go for these long periods. But for other bears, they're really not able to go for maybe 200 days. And so those are the bears that switch from a controlled fasting to basically starvation. And of course, at the end of starvation is death. And, you know, we think about polar bears being a carnivore, but I've called them a lipivore. They eat lipids or fat. And that's really what makes a polar bear tick, is they just sort of walk around the Arctic, kill a seal, and then suck off the blubber off those seals. And it goes almost unchanged from the seal right into their own fat stores.
2: What do the polar bears do once they're on land? Are they, are they hanging around getting bored, or are they trying to scrape some kind of a living off the things that they can find?
1: Well, there's a bit of a lot of variation. I mean, one thing you got to remember is that polar bears really are individuals. They've got their own behaviors, their own patterns, and so it varies. So some of the big male polar bears, they hit the beach in Hudson Bay, and they just sit there for the whole summer. They'll just make a nice little shallow area. They actually become quite social. You can have, you know, the equivalent of, like, say, 15, 20 polar bears in an area the size of your house, probably. And they'll lie right next to each other, incredibly social. Every so often, if it's a nice, cool day, they'll do some play wrestling and things like that. But they're just in an energy conservation mode. Other bears, pregnant females, go far inland, and they'll try to get away from other bears and try to find a place to start digging a den. Mothers with cubs are sort of spread on the inside areas as well, away from the coast. They don't want to be bothered by other bears. Sometimes they'll eat berries. Sometimes they'll be lucky and find a dead seal. But there's really precious little for the bears to eat when they're on land in summer.
2: Yeah, I mean, so you just mentioned cubs and hadn't thought about that. Are they affected by this changing ice cover and so on? How do they feed? Are they entirely fed by their mothers or what?
1: Yeah, well, cubs, polar bear cubs will stay with their mother for 2.5 years. It's kind of typical of most species. It's the really young and the really old that are vulnerable to these changes. So the really young ones, the biggest problem for them is if mom doesn't get enough fat stored, she will stop nursing. And once she stops nursing, then the cubs are on their own for food. And of course, during the summertime, there's not much there. And so this is a real weak point in their life history. And we suspect that that's probably where a lot of these populations are getting in trouble. Mom stops lactating because, of course, she needs to survive to reproduce again. You know, a female polar bear can keep reproducing well into her 20s. So the cubs sort of become disposable at that point. And we do see years when the bears are in poor condition that we do see much higher cub mortality.
2: Yeah, because I was wondering if the cubs or, I don't know, the mothers themselves or something, are there some of the polar bears which are more vulnerable to these changes than, let's say, the big males?
1: Exactly. Yeah, there's a lot of variation in terms of the dynamics of the sea ice, what prey are available to the bears, and the seasonality differs a lot as well.
2: But also, presumably, the impacts of global warming is differing.
1: Exactly. I mean, we've got populations in decline, and the Western Hudson Bay population has declined about half over the years that I've been studying there since the 1980s. Other areas are pretty robust and doing quite well. And it all comes back to how much the sea ice has changed and what is the structure of that ecosystem. Because some areas we're seeing sea ice loss, but the bears are responding well to it because it depends on where the seals are and are the seals being affected and can the bears still get them. So some areas that are losing sea ice very quick are still doing okay from the polar bear perspective. But it's probably a limited time offer sort of thing that these ecosystems will be impacted eventually.
2: Right. So even if there's a short-term gain, that's not the long-term prospect.
1: That's exactly it. And, you know, we're not talking about the extinction of polar bears anytime in the foreseeable future. What we're talking about is sort of the erosion of the species at the edges, and those ecosystems that are being most affected could blink out. And we're talking within the coming decades. But it's very hard to predict because, you know, we're really dependent on what the sea ice is doing and what the sea ice scientists tell us are the likely outcomes of warming.
2: You said that you've been involved in studying these bears for 4 decades or more. This particular project, the West Hudson Bay one, I think goes back to the 70s or even the 60s. You know, in all those years, have you learned what you wanted to know about their biology and about their life cycle and their life histories and so on?
1: Oh, I could do this for another 50 years if I had the chance. There's no question that we are seeing changes in the population, but you know, I didn't get into this to study the effects of humans on polar bears. It's just I was really interested in their natural history. And it's kind of unfortunate that a lot of my career has been spent, you know, studying the unnatural history of polar bears. When I worked in the Norwegian Arctic, I was studying the effects of pollution. And since that time, I've really been focused on the effects of climate change on the bears.
2: I saw that you first noted that there's probably a connection with climate change and their body mass and so on back in the 90s.
1: Yes, yeah, it was early sort of warnings. We at that time, we didn't really know what was going on. And it wasn't until we sort of sat down, myself and a colleague, Ian Sterling, we wrote a paper in 1993 about the potential effects of climate change on polar bears. But at that time, both of us thought that this was something far, far away in the future. And I did not foresee that it would be so manifest over my career.
2: When you're going back year after year, I guess that sometimes you come across the same bears again and again. I mean, are there any that you sort of recognize from their behavior? You mentioned them being a bit individual.
1: It's clear. There's different levels of aggression, for example. And some bears, when you come in with the helicopter, they're quite confused, I would say. Other bears are just quite angry and they'll come rushing at the helicopter. And we see that sort of behavior repeatedly over and over. And it's fascinating. I've caught some of these big males and they come to exactly the same spot year after year after year. So this is an animal that's moving over, you know, hundreds and hundreds of kilometers in this featureless environment, migrating out across the bay. And yet they'll come back to sit on the same little point of land every year in a row. So it's fascinating. So there's this fidelity. Bears are real homebodies. They like to come back to the same place, but some of them have this affinity to a location that's just astounding.
2: You were talking a bit about the future of ice and so on, particularly, well, I'll bring it back to the Hudson Bay. We know that the ice is getting thinner and melting more basically year on year as a trend. Are the climate forecasters able to tell you what the ice will look like in Hudson Bay in 20, 30 years? For example, let's say we were able to keep to the Paris target of 2 degrees of warming or something like that, which is quite a lot of warming, probably particularly in the Arctic. What does the Hudson Bay ice look then?
1: Well, pretty much all the climate modeling that's been done by sea ice scientists is not good for polar bears in the Hudson Bay ecosystem. Most projections would say that the bears probably won't persist beyond mid-century in that area. There's just not going to be enough ice. And, you know, people always say, well, how can you predict that? And, well, you know, it's interesting because climate change has happened in the past, but for natural reasons. And if you actually go back in the history of polar bears, we know that they were down around Denmark and southern Sweden during the last ice age. But as the climate warmed, the bears slowly moved further and further north. The problem with directional warming like we have now is that eventually these areas that they're currently living in just won't have enough sea ice. And that's the situation down in the Baltic Sea. It still freezes in winter. The bears used to be there, but they're not there anymore. So there's certain limitations to how far you can push any species. And polar bears, in some parts of their range, are getting pretty close to that edge.
2: And the fact that you're still doing this, it's quite a long career studying this. You obviously find the allure irresistible.
1: I tell you, the sea ice environment is where I'm probably the happiest. It's just an incredibly beautiful, serene part of the world. It's where polar bears make their living. And I tell you, tracking a polar bear, seeing what they're killing, where they're killing seals and what they're eating from them, the mating behavior. I mean, 40 years on, I could keep going. Polar bears are endlessly fascinating species, and just I feel fortunate every time I'm out on the ice there to work with them.
2: Andrew DeRoche, thank you so much for talking to Big Picture Science.
1: It's been my pleasure. Thank you.
0: Andrew DeRoche is a zoologist at the University of Alberta in Canada, and he's been leading a decades-long study on polar bears living in the high Canadian north.
2: Molly, a nerdy fact, a little bit disconcerting maybe, Arctic actually does mean bear.
0: What part of Arctic means bear?
2: Well, it's the Greek Arktikos, and apparently what that actually means is near the bear not being polar bear, so quite confusing. This is actually about Ursa Major, the constellation. Well, you probably know better as the Big Dipper, I think, in America.
0: That's right.
2: And that's up in the north, so for the Greeks and for the Romans, the Arctic was that bit up in the north where they were going to.
0: Polar bears, rightly or wrongly, have been the poster animal for climate change from the very beginning. Do you get a sense whether that was appropriate, Roland, to use this animal for a changing world?
2: I think they are so engaging. I can absolutely see why people wanted to do it. And as you heard from Andrew, they are endangered by this process. Maybe not today, but over the decades. So, yes, I think it was. The trouble is that, like predictions that maybe the ice would melt quicker than it we're actually seeing, the fact that the bears are surviving better than maybe one or two people were saying has been used as a stick with which to beat climate change. So they are, this is all some kind of overhype stuff. The truth is, the place is changing so fast. He mentioned how at the end of the Ice Age they had to retreat north because the glaciers disappeared from over Europe. Well, at some point, there's nowhere for them to retreat to.

0: Coming up, another ship is on its way to the frozen edge of Greenland.
1: And once we get to the glacier, we will drive our little boats to the glacier face where, you know, where humans can't go, but where our unmanned little vessels can go.
0: That's next as we continue our Arctic dispatch on Big Picture Science.

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1: Today, Mr. President, there are no signs that Iran is ready to stop fighting. 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
2: There are no signs. Why, do you know something that I don't know?
0: She might. Why Americans know so little about the war in Iran. 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
7: We've heard about the 5-decade-long biological study of polar bears that accidentally ended up tracking their struggle with rapid climate change. Also, about the 25-year study of the changing conditions of the gateway to the Arctic between Greenland and Norway and its effect on biology. But now we turn to the disappearing ice itself. A British mission is on the way to the edge of Greenland to work out what makes the ice sheet vulnerable to disintegration. As it collapses, it floods the salty Arctic Ocean with fresh water. And the fear that that might stop global ocean currents is a scenario that Hollywood exploited more than 20 years ago in the climate thriller The Day After Tomorrow.
8: The current depends upon a delicate balance of salt and fresh water.

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1: It's climate.
2: So my name is Jonathan Nash. I am a physical oceanographer from Oregon State University in Corvallis, Oregon.
1: Continuing his polar beat, Roland caught up with Dr. Nash on a mission called Giant for Greenland ice sheet to Atlantic tipping points from ice loss. The name of the vessel is inspired by another giant, the Sir David Attenborough.
2: You know, studying physics at a glacier-ocean boundary is incredibly challenging. The glaciers are, you know, actively calving, which means huge chunks of the glacier face are breaking off and forming massive icebergs. And because of that, humans do not go there. And so it matters because the types of fluid dynamics and heat transports that are leading to ice melt aren't well known, and they aren't well represented in the numerical models used to predict the change in climate.
3: We've seen the pictures, I guess, of huge chunks or huge cliffs almost of ice breaking up and crashing into the water. So I can understand you want to sort of keep away from that. But yeah, the idea there's science that needs to be understood seems extraordinary.
2: Yeah, it is extraordinary. And the types of things that are happening there are immense. So, you know, just as an example, you put an ice cube into a cup of water and you watch it melt. And you could do this little experiment where you put an ice cube into a glass of fresh water and you put an ice cube into a glass of your favorite soda. And you might ask, you know, which one is it going to melt faster? And like, it's amazing to see the difference. And in one case, the ice cube in the soda, the ice cube melts and it forms a little fresh, cold layer on the top of the Coca-Cola. And then the ice cube stops melting and it just stays cold on the top and warm cola on the bottom. But if you put that ice cube in a glass of water, it melts immediately because it creates these incredibly intricate patterns, fluid dynamical motions that actually enhance that ice cube's ability to melt and the ability of the water to melt the ice cube. On a glacier, you have all those types of currents. In addition, you have little tiny bubbles, pressurized bubbles, popping out of the ice and causing it to melt faster than we thought. We have sediment raining down from these river plumes that are flowing beneath the glacier, and they're bringing sediments up from the bottom, and then they're raining back down on the glacier face. And so, you know, these are like the complications that make the problem, well, they actually are sort of critically important, actually, to the way the glaciers are melting.
3: It does sound incredibly dynamic. Give me a sense of the scale of the glacier front that you're sort of heading up to. You know, how high it is, how wide, how deep the water.
2: Yeah, it's, you know, it's roughly between 5 and 10 kilometers across the fjord. And in places, you know, the glacier will be 300 meters tall. So, you know, that's like a 100-story building.
3: Wow.
2: So these are huge.
3: I mean, that's above the water or that's the full height?
2: No, what you see above the water, sometimes you'll see 50 meters or 20 meters or, you know, something above the water. But then there will be, you know, hundreds of meters below the ocean surface.
3: So you've got the ocean water, salty, obviously. It's sort of washing up against it, underneath it, I presume, as well. And then you've got all these currents that you're talking about. They're generated just because the ice is there.
2: Right. So, the you know, as the ice is melting, and it's melting both on land, and where it does that, it forms rivers of fresh meltwaters. And those flow beneath the glacier, tens, hundreds of kilometers upstream. And when they get to the ocean, they emerge at the bottom. And fresh water is lighter than salty water. And so that fresh water rises rapidly to the surface, as does any of the meltwaters that are coming right off the glacier face. And as these freshwaters rise to the surface, we call them convective. They are, it's like these, the big clouds you watch that are in motion, but they are billowing up the face of the glacier. And as they do that, when they get to the surface, this chunk of water that was fresh at the bottom, by the time it gets to the surface, it's 30 parts salt water and only one part fresh water, which means it mixed in, it brought in 30 parts of ocean water to mix with that one part of fresh water as it rises. And those ocean waters are warm, right? So the more vigorous these freshwater melt plumes are, the more heat it's bringing in from the North Atlantic. And so as we increase the amount of melt, we're actually increasing the amount of heat we're bringing in from the Atlantic Ocean. And so you ask, like, why is this interesting? Why is this exciting? Like, what are we learning? Well, we're sort of learning these

0: these feedbacks, right? You have a little bit of melt, you bring in a little bit of heat, you bring more melt, you have more heat, and then, you know, that whole process gets out of control.
1: That's really, I can see why you're interested in this. Now, I mean, you're on the research vessel Sir David Attenborough, but actually to say that it's a ship, I think understates this particular mission. There's a lot more than one ship involved, I think.
0: Correct, right. So we have the one ship, but then on this boat we have, oh, you know, you have a dozen or more autonomous instruments of various sorts. And, you know, the things that we are doing, we brought with us two small boats, about 12, 15 feet long. And those boats are able to deploy little remotely operated vehicles that can then deploy and bolt things to the glacier faces. And so this is one example of the types of things that we've brought with us. And once we get to the glacier, we will drive our little boats to the glacier face where, you know, where humans can't go, but where our unmanned little vessels can go, and they can do the work for us.
1: You say bolting things to the surface of the,
0: Yes. And, you know, 50 to 100 meters below the surface. So, you know, the length of a football pitch. That far down, we deliver an instrument package that is measuring exactly how quickly the ice is melting and what are the ocean properties that are driving that melt.
1: I mean, are you sitting there with a joystick or something? Is it autonomous? Are you going to be steering it or one of your colleagues?
0: Well, yeah, three or four of us are steering it. So we will put our boat in the water and start driving it towards the glacier face. At the same time, we will have an airborne drone flying above it, watching it, and we will have that screen in front of us. And we will drive the boat to the face of the glacier, and that will be like somebody like myself. And then we will park it right at the glacier. We'll just drive it in there, and then we'll give it a little bit of gas and say, keep going. And it'll just be parked against the glacier. And then we will have another colleague operating the winch. So that person will be, with a little joystick, lowering a remotely operated vehicle down 50 to 100 meters. And then they will be driving the ROV. And so looking around, so the ROV is a remotely operated vehicle, an underwater little robot. And it will look around and it will say, oh, here's the ice face. And it will drive to the ice face. And then it is carrying beneath it this thing that we call the melt stake. And the melt stake has some ice screws that come from, like, the ice climbing community uses these to, you know, for safety. We use them to drill into the ice. And so they're on the end of this complicated little instrument package that we have. We will drill that into the ice. The remotely operated vehicle will let go of it. And then, you know, it will come to the surface and the boat will drive back.
1: I mean, have you rehearsed all this?
0: We have done this in Alaska over the past couple of years. And this is the first time we're doing it at a very much colder and larger glacier system here in Greenland.
1: So, you know, it works.
0: It has worked, yes.
1: I mean, it sounds a bit nail-biting to me to get it all right. I mean, you're putting just one package on or have you got more?
0: So we will do this multiple times. I said the glacier face is melting. The glacier is melting maybe at 1 meter or 2 meters per day.
1: Wow.
0: Our ice screws are only 30 centimeters long. So every 20 minutes or 30 minutes, the device that we've screwed in there will continue to screw itself further towards the ice. And so as the ice melts, this package that we have will continue to follow the melting ice as it's retreating back.
1: I suppose there are two aspects of this I think which listeners will find interesting. One is, I guess we want to know the fate of the Greenland ice sheet, which is absolutely vast, and it's going to take a long time for it all to go, as I understand it. But a lot of it is being lost through this process, I guess, at the end of these fjords where the ice is breaking up.
0: Right. I mean, the critical part of Greenland is losing mass. So that's important for Greenland itself. The larger consequences for Northern Europe and Europe and the climate is also the effect from the input of the fresh water that is coming off of Greenland. And as I told you before, like, the fresh water coming off of Greenland is buoyant. It is light, and so it rises to the surface. And the critical questions are, how does that fresh water that's entering the North Atlantic change the larger scale ocean circulation patterns in the Atlantic Ocean. And the way things are set up right now, we have the Gulf Stream, which brings warm waters up the west side of the Atlantic Ocean, and it delivers those warm waters towards the UK and Europe. As we increase the amount of fresh water coming off of Greenland, the idea is that some of that circulation pattern will be diverted further south, and there'll be a cooling effect in the North Atlantic, and it could cause, you know, a rapid cooling event there and rapid warming in other places. And so predicting that so-called sort of tipping point of the climate system where you've delivered just a little bit too much fresh water from Greenland to change the whole circulation patterns in the North Atlantic Ocean, that's a critical part of why we want to understand Greenland ice melt.
1: Just one other thing. I suspect you're a bit of an ice junkie. Do you get a thrill of just being in these places as well as, you know, knowing that there's interesting science?
0: Yes, that's one of it. You know, I mean, I think the other thing, I'm an oceanographer and I love being on a ship like we're on right here. And you know, that's so exciting is in fact the people that I'm working with. And, you know, we have these groups from all over the world, and bringing all those different perspectives, I think is what is really exciting for me when we're out on an expedition like this.
1: Jonathan, thank you so much for talking to Big Picture Science.
0: Oh, you're very welcome. It's been lovely.
2: Jonathan Nash is an oceanographer at Oregon State University and a member of the Giant Team sailing near Greenland aboard the RRS Sir David Attenborough. Well, Roland, it's time for the big picture perspective. In this case, it's about the changing Arctic. What are your thoughts?
1: My thoughts are this, Molly. Global warming is changing the whole world. And some places are getting warmer that were warm before. Some places are getting drier that were dry before. Some places the rainfall patterns are changing, but they're just changing. The Arctic is being transformed. The ice that used to be there is going away. You know, when I was brought up, the idea of the Arctic was it was this impenetrable frozen mass that only heroic people could get into. It was only in 1977 that a Russian nuclear icebreaker managed to punch its way all the way up to the North Pole in summer. You know, and now, as you heard from Orton, there are summer cruises going up there any day. It's such a transformation. And I, you know, the reason I wanted to do this is to capture just how much it is changing, because it's, I think, a real emblem of the way that the global warming is taking us.
2: Well, Roland, can we end on a note of hope or hopefulness? Is it too late for solutions? Is there anything that can be done at this late stage?
1: Anything we do now could be better than not doing anything at all. You know, if we get to grips with the amount of carbon dioxide going into the atmosphere, we can actually change it if, you know, the other things like the
2: deforestation. So we can still make a difference.
1: We can still make a difference, but it requires people to want that difference. So, you know, that's the point. We can make the difference, but we have to make it happen.

This show is made possible thanks to the cool talents of senior producer Gary Niederhoff, assistant producers Shannon Rose Geary and Brian Edwards, and contributors Sikon Akbon and Roland Pease. And a special thanks to Roland for chasing down those research vessels, or at least the scientists aboard them. I'm the executive producer for Big Picture Science, Molly Bentley. Also, a big thanks to our listeners and our Patreon supporters. The original music in the show is by Dewey DeLay and June Miyake. And this episode of Big Picture Science that looks at research updates from the field is called Arctic Dispatch.

0: This is NPR News.
1: I'm Dr. Anthony Lizowitz, and this is Climate Connections. Wastewater treatment plants remove pollutants from sewage before it returns to lakes, rivers, and oceans. But that treatment process can produce some harmful pollution of its own. Jose Porro is CEO of Cobalt Water Global, a company that helps water utilities reduce their nitrous oxide emissions. Nitrous oxide is a powerful global warming gas.
2: Nitrous oxide is also an ozone-depleting gas.
1: And it can be created as an unintended byproduct of wastewater treatment during the removal of nitrogen. Nitrogen is present in people's urine, and it has to be removed because if it ends up in waterways, it can cause harmful algae growth and other problems. But under certain conditions, the microbes that break down nitrogen can produce nitrous oxide. Porro says the problem can often be fixed through simple tweaks. For example, aerating the water less at certain times, so less oxygen gets in. So his company uses machine learning to help utilities monitor and fine-tune their processes.
2: We've been able to achieve up to 80 to 90% reductions in the N2O emissions from making simple process adjustments.
1: So water treatment plants can clean the water without adding as much pollution to the atmosphere. Climate Connections is produced by the Yale Center for Environmental Communication. To learn more about climate change, visit climateconnections.org.

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1: The 20-armed sunflower star is a highly endangered sea star in the Pacific Ocean. After an undersea pandemic nearly wiped the species out, a Northwest tribe is working to bring the sea stars back from the brink of extinction.
2: Pools open.
3: Pools open.
1: I'm Elsa Chang. 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
13: Good morning. I'm Michelle Martin. For a long time, scientists believed that one of the things that makes human brains special is our ability to recognize shapes. Even if you rotate and enlarge a rectangle, we know it's still a rectangle. A new study had young kids, adults, and monkeys play a shape-matching game. The adults did the best, but all three groups passed the test. Turns out geometry is monkey business. It's Morning Edition.
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0: 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I'm Stephen Ponson. Right now it is 6:42. Coming up on Marketplace Morning Report, an increasing number of individuals are moving out of flood-prone areas. Why flooding is not the only reason why they're moving. Coming up in 9 minutes on Marketplace Morning Report. Looking at the roads here in Jacksonville this hour, and nothing too crazy is going on out there. You've got congestion on Butler Boulevard eastbound from past Hodges Boulevard to San Pablo Road, and also on I-10 eastbound from before Cassett Avenue to McDuff Avenue. And then also there's congestion on the ramp to 8th Street from I-95 north.
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3: Selling author Ocean Vuong on the inspiration for his latest novel, Emperor of Gladness. 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
5: Good morning, I'm Martinez. Sable is a Tibetan Mastiff who loves long hikes. Halfway up a mountain in Pennsylvania this month, her leg gave out. She's 100 pounds, so her owner needed help. He ran 2 miles down the mountain and flagged a passing car. The driver happened to be a firefighter who rounded up a crew. It took 6 people 4 hours to carry Sable down on a stretcher. She's fine now, but those hikes might need to get a little bit shorter. It's Morning Edition.
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7: 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I'm Michelle Martin.
5: And I'm Amy Martinez. The NBA is waiting on LeBron James to decide where he'll play for a record 24th season. The league's commissioner says that until he does,

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I'm Stephen Ponson. Right now it is 6:49. Check out Jack's PBS tonight and watch New Kids on the Block. Celebrate the enduring legacy of the iconic boy band that continues to capture the hearts of millions, featuring the pop anthems, dance tracks, and love songs that are fan favorites. 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And you can open the PBS video app to watch on demand. The Jacksonville Jumbo Shrimp are back in action this week on the road, and they were beaten twice yesterday in a doubleheader against the Worcester Red Sox, 3-2 and 13-12. The series continues today against the Red Sox with an afternoon game. First pitch is at noon.

today in music history from Anthology on 89.9 HD3. July 23rd, 1969, the Beatles begin work on John Lennon's song Come Together at Abbey Road Studios. It becomes the opening song in the Beatles' Abbey Road album.

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1: Hundreds of thousands of Haitian nationals living in the U.S. could face deportation as soon as next week. 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
2: They cannot take those children back to Haiti because right now it is impossible for them to be safe there.
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5: Live from NPR News in Washington, I'm Dave Mattingly. No casualties are reported after two Saudi oil tankers in the Red Sea came under attack today by Iranian-backed Houthi rebels. The Saudi state news agency says at least one tanker was hit and caught fire. Speaking in Manila, Secretary of State Marco Rubio called on the Houthis to stop and said Iran is still not ready to make a deal it can live by. A new bridge linking Detroit with Windsor, Ontario is set to open to traffic next week. A ribbon cutting is scheduled tomorrow. But President Trump's latest tariff threat against Canada led to U.S. officials being uninvited, as Quinn Kleinfelter with member station WDET reports.
6: The Gordie Howe International Bridge spans one of the busiest border crossings in the U.S. Canada paid to build it, expecting to recover the funds from toll revenues, but its planned June opening was delayed, as President Trump said he could get a better deal.

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1: Good morning. You're listening to WJCT News, 89.9 in Jacksonville. I'm Stephen Ponson. Right now, it is 7:42. Coming up on Marketplace Morning Report, the end of physical PlayStation discs are dividing fans of the console. Why the end of physical media is controversial. We'll look into that coming up in about 9 minutes on Marketplace Morning Report. Updating you on the roads here in Jacksonville this morning. There is a disabled vehicle on Butler Boulevard eastbound past Kernan Boulevard that's off to the right shoulder. And you've got congestion on Butler East from Kernan Boulevard to San Pablo Road. Elsewhere, there's congestion on the East Beltway southbound from Merrill Road to past Monument Road.
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0: Thank you so much for listening to Morning Edition here on WJCT News 89.9 in Jacksonville. I'm Stephen Ponson. Right now it is 7:49. Coming up tonight on Jax PBS, New Kids on the Block celebrate the enduring legacy of the iconic boy band that continues to capture the hearts of millions, featuring the pop anthems, dance tracks, and love songs that are fan favorites. 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
1: Hundreds of thousands of Haitian nationals living in the U.S. could face deportation as soon as next week. 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
5: Live from NPR News in Washington, I'm Dave Mattingly. President Trump says an agreement signed with Saudi Arabia for a civilian nuclear program does not allow for uranium enrichment. Trump also writes on Truth Social the deal calls for the Saudis to normalize relations with Israel through the Abraham Accords. Separately, Iranian-backed Houthi rebels in Yemen say they attacked two Saudi oil tankers in the Red Sea today with missiles and drones. There are no reports of casualties. In Arizona, Amish Shah has won the Democratic primary in the state's first congressional district. Wayne Shutsky with member station KJZZ in Phoenix says Shaw will face a former NFL kicker in the November elections.
6: The Associated Press called the race for Shaw, a doctor and former state lawmaker, over Marlene Galan Woods, a former Republican and journalist who was backed by the Democratic National Campaign Committee and U.S. Senator Mark Kelly. Shaw, a prolific door knocker, said his ability to connect with voters led to the victory.
7: That, to me, is the core of what we do. Center the voter and make sure that they know how much we care.
6: Shaw also won the 2024 primary, but lost to Republican Congressman David Schweikert. This year, Shaw will face former NFL kicker Jay Feely, who is endorsed by President Trump, in the general election. For NPR News, I'm Wayne Shutsky in Phoenix.
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3: You're listening to WJCT News 89.9 in Jacksonville. I'm Stephen Ponson. Right now it is 8:31. A 42-year-old woman has died after she was hit by a train on Jacksonville's west side last night. The Florida Highway Patrol says the woman was driving south on Roosevelt Boulevard around 7:30 when she turned onto Timaquana Road and drove around the railroad gates before getting hit by an Amtrak train. Witness to the crash, Misty Bowie, tells news partners at News 4 Jax that she ran over to help after the incident.
8: I was too short to reach into the car in order to be able to answer the phone. Someone was calling on her Apple Watch, and they kept calling and calling. And I don't think I would have been able to tell that family member that she was gone. So, but my condolences to the family. I tried my best.
3: Lanes have reopened around the area where the crash happened. The Upshot League, the professional women's basketball league based in Jacksonville, is going to host its inaugural championship at the Vistar Veterans Memorial Arena next month on August 29th. The top two finishers in the regular season will advance to the championship game that will tip off at 7 p.m. The current standings have the Jacksonville Waves and the Charlotte Crown as the top two teams in the league. There are currently four teams in the league this season, and there are plans to expand to Baltimore and Nashville starting next season. Mostly dry and hot today here in northeast Florida. Temperatures will reach the 90s today, what feels like temperatures in the triple digits. Lows overnight will fall into the 70s. Heat is going to be the big story tomorrow, with highs reaching the mid to upper 90s for inland areas and the lower 90s along the coast. Higher humidity will push the heat index to near heat advisory levels. Then on Saturday, a chance for showers and storms return as the Atlantic sea breeze will be pinned along the coast, triggering some storms along the I-95 corridor in the afternoon. We're going to have highs on Saturday in the mid to upper 90s.
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0: You're listening to WJCT News 89.9 in Jacksonville. I'm Stephen Ponson. Right now it's 8:49. Stick around. We've got First Coast Connect starting at 9 o'clock. Host Ann Schindler is here with a preview of the Thursday edition of the show. Good morning, Ann.
1: Good morning, Stephen. Mixing it up today, we're going to be talking about a military readiness of a different kind, a back-to-school program that's being offered by the YMCA to service members' families, particularly their kids. We're going to talk about that. We're also going to meet Mark Hegestad. He is a congressional District 5 candidate. We had one yesterday. This is a Democrat also seeking to win his party's nomination in the primary. And we're going to, before that, sit down with the author of a self-help book. It's built on his experience in over 30 years in media, including a couple of stops here in the local TV market.
0: All right, stick around. That's coming up on First Coast Connect. It all gets started at 9 o'clock here on WJCT News 89.9.
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3: 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July 23rd, 1969, the Beatles begin work on John Lennon's song Come Together at Abbey Road Studios. It becomes the opening song in the Beatles' Abbey Road album.

0: to a recent analysis from Redfin. Counties with a low flood risk had a net gain of about 70,000 residents. Marketplace's Samantha Fields has more.
1: Miami-Dade in Florida lost more residents last year than any other flood-prone county. Harris County, Texas, which includes Houston, was not far behind. In both areas, about a third of homes are considered high risk for flooding.
2: I think the real reason people are moving out, though, is because of affordability.
1: Daryl Fairweather, chief economist at Redfin, says there's increasingly a link between the two.
2: Climate risk makes things less affordable.
1: In places that are prone to flooding or hurricanes, homeowners insurance is going up, often by a lot. If you're in an actual flood zone, you'll also have to buy flood insurance. Then there's the potential cost of having to repair your home if it gets damaged. Jeremy Porter, chief economist at the nonprofit First Street, says these days people have a lot more access to data about a home's climate risks before they buy.
3: They are making the connection oftentimes between this is a high-risk flood area, there's probably going to be higher rates of insurance, and that's going to make my monthly cost of my mortgage more expensive.
1: A study published in the National Bureau of Economic Research found that when people see data about climate risks in advance, they're more likely to choose a home with lower risk.
3: What I've really seen over the last 10 years is this huge growth in awareness.
1: And more recently, a corresponding change in where people are choosing to live. I'm Samantha Fields for Marketplace.
0: Google has been hit with a new $1 billion fine from the European Commission. That's the European Union's main executive body. The commission says that Google broke EU rules by unfairly using its position to Bigfoot competitors, both in search and with Google Play. The $1 billion fine is a drop in the proverbial bucket for Google parent company Alphabet. It just reported quarterly earnings of over $100 billion. Alphabet is currently down 5 1/10% in pre-market trading. Let's do the numbers. The FTSE in London is down 0.6%. Dow, S&P, and NASDAQ futures are down in the 1 to 1 4/10% range, with the Dow future down 516 points. The 10-year Treasury yield is up at 4.71%.
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0: The WNBA All-Star Game tips off in Chicago this weekend as the league celebrates its 30th season. Players are also taking to the court under a landmark new collective bargaining agreement, a contract that reshapes the pay, benefits, and working conditions for players. Deb Willig served as outside counsel for the Women's National Basketball Players Association during negotiations for that CBA. Deb, good morning.
5: Good morning.
0: This collective bargaining agreement goes far beyond players' salaries. There's investments in staffing, facilities, and player support. What made an agreement like this possible now?
5: I think it was perfect timing, but in addition, it was the resolve of the players. The business of sports has changed. In the 30 years that the WNBA has been in existence, in the last 5 years or so, it has exploded both in ticket sales, in sponsorships, and of course, in a pretty historic media deal.
0: The agreement also includes big changes to players' working conditions. Can you detail some of those changes and why they were important to players?
5: In addition to a salary cap, which almost tripled from 2025 to 2026, we expanded team staffing requirements, which includes access for the players to additional physicians, athletic trainers, strength and conditioning coaches, physical and massage therapists, and nutritionists. This is what elite athletes need and are entitled to, and we finally secured these requirements for the players in the WNBA.
0: This new collective bargaining agreement pushes back the deadline for players returning from overseas leagues. Why was that a priority for the players' union?
5: Until now, because the players in the WNBA really couldn't make a living, many of them were forced to go overseas where they are treated like the elite athletes they are. But the WNBA said in the last collective bargaining agreement, it's fine if you do that, but you have to get back in time for our season. Mm-hmm. And if you don't get back, you can be severely penalized, like perhaps not being able to play for a year. So it was very important for the players this time to move that date back, because some of the leagues overseas also have championship events, and they did not end by the time you had to be back for the WNBA season start.
0: You also represented the National Women's Soccer League Players Association. What similarities have you seen in the issues that women athletes are facing as they negotiate across professional sports?
5: The similarities were pretty stunning. In both sets of negotiations, the owners insisted on eliminating housing for the players. In women's sports, this has been going on for decades. There are good reasons for it. People did not, and still in the WNBA, do not generally have guaranteed contracts. So a player can be traded or waived at any time. So there's no stability in the housing. This was a fight we had in soccer. In the WNBA, it was almost harder. They wanted to eliminate housing on day one. And we spent the better part of 14 of the 16 months we were in negotiations on housing.
0: Why is it still so hard to get for women's sports what is kind of standard in men's sports?
5: Early on in these negotiations, some of the star player members of the executive committee made it very clear that while it is still quite unfair, they didn't expect individual players to make yet what men in the NBA make. But what they wanted was a piece of the pie, and that's what we achieved. But I mean, look, there's discrimination against women. There has been in employment for years, and I think this is just another example of it.
0: Deb Willig is managing partner at Willig, Williams & Davidson, a Philadelphia-based labor law firm. Thank you.
5: Thank you very much.
0: And in Washington, I'm Kimberly Adams with the Marketplace Morning Report. 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

0: Good morning and welcome to First Coast Connect. I'm Ann Schindler. Today, an author who spent years working in local television, including in Jacksonville, shares how industry roadblocks sent him down a more promising path. Then, a candidate who walked the length of Congressional District 5 now wants to run it. And a different kind of military readiness. We'll tell you about a special back-to-school giveaway for children of service members. 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Stick around. We'll be back right after the news.
1: Live from NPR News in Washington, I'm Kristen Wright. The U.S. has passed a $1 trillion defense policy bill to fund the military. Now the bill goes to the Senate. House Republicans also advanced a $95 billion budget blueprint, mostly to address the rising cost of the war with Iran. That also needs Senate approval. But it's unclear the chamber will take up that proposal as is. NPR's Eric McDaniel reports Senate Majority Leader John Thune and House Speaker Mike Johnson are weighing different priorities.
2: They might be in the same building, but they're also kind of in totally different worlds. Speaker Mike Johnson has, percentage-wise, a considerably smaller margin for error, maybe just a two-vote majority at any given time. He's got a large hard right flank to deal with and a closer relationship than John Thune with President Trump. Senate Leader John Thune has to keep more Democrats on board for legislation and deal with generally more free agent, free-spirited set of legislators, the kind that become U.S. senators. So they're juggling a pretty different set of circumstances as they try and keep the plates spinning.
1: That's NPR's Eric McDaniel reporting. The New York Times is trying to convince a federal judge to quash a Justice Department subpoenas, compelling several reporters to testify before a grand jury. NPR's David Folkenflik reports. The Times says the administration is seeking its sources from a story on security concerns over the new Air Force One given to President Trump by Qatar.
3: This clash erupted after the Times reported that the U.S. Secret Service interceded to convince Trump not to take the new jet home from the NATO summit in Turkey earlier this month. The Times alleges the Trump administration is attempting to intimidate its reporters, seeking phone records not just of its journalists, but of some of their family members. Trump has sued the Times for defamation, while the paper has sued the administration to block new restrictions on covering the Pentagon. U.S. Attorney Jay Clayton says he has followed Justice Department policies and that he respects the independence of the press. David Folkenflik, NPR News.
1: President Trump says he'll impose tariffs on generic drugs to get them made at home. NPR's Sydney Lupkin has more.
4: President Trump announced on Truth Social that he would impose a 100% tariff on generic drugs in August 2028. And a year after that, the tariff would double. More than 90% of prescriptions in the U.S. are for generic drugs, and most generic drugs are made outside of the U.S. So the president says this is an effort to push companies to build facilities here. The generic drug trade group called the Association for Accessible Medicines says that's already happening. Its president and CEO, John Murphy III, says the generics industry has already, quote, grown significantly in the U.S. over the past 2 years. But he says generics have faced purchasing and reimbursement problems that have made U.S. growth challenging. Sydney Lupkin, NPR News.
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5: Good morning. You're listening to WJCT News 89.9 in Jacksonville. I'm Stephen Ponson. It is now 9:04. A $610,000 state grant will add 36 new camera-equipped aerial drones to the Jacksonville Sheriff's Office First Responders Drone Program. The Sheriff's Office staged a live demonstration based on recent incidents in Jacksonville yesterday to show what drones can see at a crime scene before an officer arrives. In one scenario, drones spotted men breaking into a truck and finding a gun, which responding officers were informed of before they arrived at the scene. Chief Chris King says that's just one advantage of using drones.
6: They can see it in their cars. They can see what the suspects look like. They can see what the scene is looking like. Supervisors have better control of what's kind of going on. It's safer for the citizens. It's safer for the officers. And again, you go back to the missing person side of the house, where we've recovered a lot of missing persons just through the use of the drones.
5: The sheriff's office says drones will only be used when officers get a call that a crime is occurring or when a missing person needs to be found. Get ready for another hot day here in Northeast Florida. Temperatures are expected to reach the mid-90s for inland areas and the lower 90s out at the beaches, and it'll be mostly dry as well. Feels like temperatures will be below heat advisory levels, but still it'll feel like it's between 102 and 108 degrees. Overnight, it'll be quiet with lows dipping down into the low to mid-70s inland, upper 70s closer to the coast. Heat remains the big weather story tomorrow.
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0: Welcome to First Coast Connect. I'm Ann Schindler. Today, starting a business out of fear and desperation may not be ideal, but it provides for some valuable life lessons. We talked to a former Jacksonvillian about his experiences jumping from local television to the shelves of the self-help section. Later in the program, a Democrat running for Congress takes a page from a Florida governor who once crossed the entire state on foot. But first, after 30 years in local television and media, including career stops at WJKS and WJXX in Jacksonville, my next guest has translated his experiences into a roadmap for entrepreneurs. Here to tell us about his book, The Red Apples Way, is media and marketing executive, author, and speaker, Mark Robert Schwartz. Mark, thanks for being here.
9: Good morning. Thanks for having me.
0: I'm glad to have you, and it's nice to have you back on the First Coast. So for those who don't remember the stations that I mentioned there, WJKS, it's now known essentially as CB17, but it was Jacksonville's first full-time ABC affiliate, and it's currently a sister station with News for Jax. And then WJXX, currently ABC 25, is now part of this duopoly of First Coast
9: right.
0: News. And so the names have changed a little bit, the identities have changed a little bit, but how did Jacksonville as a media market compare back then to the others that you were working in that period?
9: Well, I had a brief stop when I graduated from college at the University of Florida. I started off my career in Bangor, Maine, a very, very small market. And to go from Bangor to Jacksonville was a huge difference for me. What I found interesting was there was a lot of people that I was working with at JKS at the time that was affectionately referred to as the Hogan Road School of Broadcasting. because it tended to be a lot of people who were, you know, early in their career, young in their career, up and coming. But a fabulous group of people who I always felt it was a station that was this underrated and underappreciated.
0: That station was itself very much from the ground up, right? It was sort of being created, as we said, it was the first ABC station. And when you arrived, you've had a little sense of displacement, I think, because where you interviewed wasn't necessarily the same place that you ended up working. Talk about that, what you were actually working out of and because this was such a new creation of a station.
9: So at JXX.
0: Mm-hmm.
9: Yeah, so after working at WJKS for a little over 2 years, went to Baltimore and then came back again to Jacksonville as one of the leadership for the startup of WJXX. When we were first brought up, we were working in some corporate offices in Deerwood. The transmitter, as I recall, was based out of Brunswick, Georgia, and that's pretty much where the day-to-day operations were. But it started to get expensive, I assume, as more and more people were coming in into the Deerwood offices. So they moved us into a strip mall off of Phillips Highway. And my office was the middle of the old Gap in this strip mall. And I used to joke, you know, if we're going to have meetings, are we meeting in the khaki section or the jeans section? You know, that way we knew where to show up for the meeting. So it was definitely a unique situation.
0: What do you think about television then versus TV now? I know that you're still in touch with people in the business. Local television has gone through a lot of sea changes, but not necessarily changed its formula to me, a lot of similarities in terms of how it presents the news. What do you think about the changes that it's seen?
9: I think one of the things that's most noticeable to me, and I am still a local television junkie. I live in the Orlando metro market, so we get the Orlando stations. And to see how young some of the reporters are, how young some of the anchors are. And it used to be that you'd have to make several stops along the way to get to a market like Orlando. You couldn't get right out of school, and it probably wasn't even your second stop. So I think through a combination of perhaps economics and maybe a changing face of how sexy local television is to graduating college students who maybe would rather be influencers. Maybe there's not as much of a talent pool and not as much of a demand. So I think from that standpoint, I also think that one of my observations is the amount of content that is filling the airwaves now. It's become very cost efficient to just keep repeating content that's filling the day. And so you look at that and you say, is the quality of content as good as it used to be? At the same time, I am also unabashedly a big supporter of local media. You know, we were getting three local newspapers at one time at the house, still watch local television, still watch network television. And so I go on the defensive when I hear people kind of beating up on local news.
0: Mm. So we mentioned that you began your new career, at a time of, well, you call it desperation.
9: Fear and desperation.
0: Fear and desperation. And, you know, those can be great motivators, as they have proven to in your case. You were actually laid off from a job, and it happened right at the early days of the Great Recession. And
9: Correct.
0: So it was kind of a perfect storm for you and your family. And you found it animating, I guess, to make a change. Talk about how you made the decision to move into the media world that you have more recently inhabited.
9: Sure. Yeah, I was working for a hyper-local cable news channel and got laid off at the end of 2008 when the economy was crashing. And here I am in a relatively small town in Central Florida, and nobody was paying to relocate six-figure marketing and media television people. So I would spend half my day trying to find a local job doing anything that kind of fit what I was doing, and half my day trying to start up this concept that I had called Hometown Health Television. And what I found was I wasn't doing either of those very well until I picked a lane and said, this is the one I'm going to focus on. And when I got my first nibble on a client for Hometown Health TV, that became my decision to say, this is something that I think I can make work. I can, you know, keep a roof over our head. The family doesn't have to relocate. It was kind of unique and innovative at the time. The model for Hometown Health TV was a subscription-based monthly 60-minute medical program that was distributed in the doctor's offices throughout the geographic area, and they were exclusive to their area of specialty. We were in a very print-heavy market. So trying to get people to understand, again, think of the timeline, 2008, YouTube was just sort of starting to take shape. People weren't really sure what to do with video content, how to make it cost-effective, how to use it for marketing purposes. And so we were really kind of ahead of the market when we came up with the concept. From there, it grew into a multimedia production advertising agency.
0: Yeah. And you were really an early adopter, not just in terms of the work that you were doing. I mean, this was an early podcast. This was something that not everybody had a podcast back in 2008,
9: right,
0: and had this, you know, focus that was allowing you to build on your media experience and your background in television and telling stories, but also doing so with clients that were new to what they were doing, having to train them in
9: right.
0: on how to present and deliver. And all at the same time, you know, hiring, building your company. You describe a lot of roadblocks in this book, The Red Apple's Way, and about using some of those difficult lessons to build core values that you think are helpful for people
9: right.
0: in other fields, entrepreneurs of any kind, but mm-hmm. also just people in their personal lives.
9: Right. Yeah. And that's been kind of interesting because what was developed to be sort of a business leadership kind of book, I would say the primary audience it was developed for is entrepreneurs and small businesses, the ones that really don't necessarily have the resources or think about core values and the role that those play in an organization. But what's been really fulfilling since the book has come out is the feedback from members of larger organizations where the organizations have core values, but maybe you oversee a large department of people and it's now causing you to rethink, how do I use our company's core values for things like accountability, for communication and the decisions that we make and the people that we hire, retention, retainment, that kind of stuff. And we've gotten some great feedback even from some college students who have said, you know, this is a really great way for me to think about who do I want to work for? Who am I? What are my core values? And how do I look for a job that aligns with those values? And frankly, I think anybody who wants to live a life where they can take a look at who they are as individuals, what I refer to as sort of your internal DNA, and use that as a platform to decide, how do I want to raise my kids? You know, who's the spouse I'm looking for? Who are the friends I'm looking for? So it's kind of had a lot of multiple purposes as it's gotten out there into the marketplace.
10: We mentioned early adopter. I feel like you also were when it came to the idea of work-life balance, which mm-hmm. you in the book describe as, you know, really needs to be the reverse order on that. But you made that one of your core values and a priority. It's something a lot of people struggle with.
9: Right. Yeah, look, when you own your own business, you have some choices that you can make. One of the choices I made was that the business was never going to interfere with the family. We have one child. You know, if I had to pick her up or drop her off at dance classes, she was not going to have to worry about whether I was going to be there or not for that. That became a priority for me. At the same time, worked really, really hard to get this company off the ground. Maybe I could have done it faster. Maybe I could have made more money sooner had that not been, if the life balance was secondary to the work part of the balance, but it was a decision I made and it played out well for me.
10: You have a great story in there about winning an award, a very prestigious award, one of many that you've won over your time in the business, and being at the award ceremony and your daughter's there and this woman who's sitting at the same table kind of leans over to your daughter and says, well, now you know how hard your dad was working and why he was never able to be at any of your things.
9: Right.
10: And she was like, he didn't miss anything.
9: Yeah. Yeah. Well, thank you for bringing that up. That is one of my favorite stories. We had won in 2012 the International Incubator Business of the Year and took our daughter out of school, drove up to Atlanta, and exactly how you described it, you know, this very, very nice Southern lady in her deep Southern drawl, you know, wanted my daughter to understand what this was all meant for. But it was very foreign to her because, to your point, we really made it a priority for it to not interfere. She was going to a Montessori school when I got laid off, and she was doing fabulous. So, you know, right off the table was, we have to figure out a way to not take her out of the school that she was doing so well in just because I got laid off from my job. So, you know, setting those priorities, I think, sort of set a foundation, our family culture, if you will, that's kind of cool for me to now see as she's 24 going on 25 years old, to see how those values play out in her young adult life as well.
10: One of the things that you are concerned about or interested in helping people with is some of the anxiety that has come with tech in the workplace,
9: right,
10: and AI in particular, how it's adding to our workload, alleviating our workload, displacing some of our workers. And it's something that you think that this book and the core values that it espouses can help people manage. What's the connection there?
9: So I think that if you have a clear set of core values for your organization, and I don't care if you're a mom and pop organization or if you're thousands and thousands of people, your core values set the tone for the decisions that you make, including how you would integrate things like AI and other technology into organization. And I was talking to somebody a few weeks ago, it's been about a month now, and we're having a whole conversation, and I said to him, you know, what is your driving core value for a company? And he said, we are a people-first organization. And we talked a little bit about what that meant. And then we started to talk about, what are some of your greatest challenges? And he said, we got to figure out how to cut back our staff and integrate technology and AI into our organization. I said, well, think about the disconnect about what you just told me. We spent the first 10 minutes talking about how you're a first people-first organization, and now we're talking about you're behind closed doors trying to figure out how to lay people off or cut back on positions by integrating AI. I think the argument can be made that these technologies are great assets that, if done the right way, can help improve performance. It might enable you the opportunity to recruit different types of people who are maybe more savvy in some of this technology. But it doesn't have to be an either or, but I think the AI technology is so young right now that a lot of organizations hear it as a buzzword and they're being seduced by it, but not quite sure how to integrate it. My argument is, let the core values of your organization guide you onto how to integrate that type of technology into your organization.
10: And in this book, you offer ways to get there. You've also offered a lot of experiences of your own. And, you know, in many cases, these are examples of your frustration with how the business is going, how your employees are responding. You talk about, for instance, trying to get better at hiring and not necessarily retaining people that aren't doing the job. And I'm curious, I don't know that I get a perfect sense of what kind of boss you feel like you were.
9: An evolving one. Is that fair?
10: Sure.
9: You know, I worked for some really good people and maybe some not good people coming up in my career. And I hoped that I gathered some good lessons from both sides of that fence. There are things that I learned that I said, when I'm a boss, I want to be that way. And when I'm a boss, I don't want to be that way. And I was never perfect at it. One of my biggest frustrations, you mentioned, you know, is that as an entrepreneur, I could never understand why everybody who worked in my company did not have that entrepreneurial mindset. Why didn't everybody want the company to be wildly successful? Why didn't everybody want to, you know, work to get the job done, even if that meant that you had to work until 5:10 instead of running out the door at 5 o'clock? So that was a struggle for me to understand why that was the case. And what I realized was, is that just like the military, you need field soldiers and you need generals in order to be successful. You can't have one and not the other. And so I had to be comfortable with the fact that I had some really good people working for me. They just weren't living up to the expectations that I created. And maybe that was probably something that was unfair. And once I found that balance, I think it became a more harmonious work environment for everybody. But it also helped me determine the type of people that I wanted to bring into the organization. And really what I was looking for at that stage was work ethic. I could teach and train everything else, but work ethic was key.
10: Well, it is a very rewarding read, and it sounds like a very rewarding experience and career over time. Mark Robert Schwartz, his book is called The Red Apple Way. It reflects on his years in television, including his stints in Jacksonville. Mark Robert Schwartz, thanks so much for joining us this morning. All right. Up next, a candidate who walked the length of Congressional District 5 and now wants to run it.

0: Welcome back. My next guest is approaching the Democratic primary with a bit of retro politicking, evoking a former governor who walked across the entire state of Florida during a run for office. Here to tell us about his campaign and his walk around District 5 is Mark Hegestad, Democratic candidate for Florida's 5th Congressional District. Mark, thanks so much for being here today.
1: Oh, thank you. I appreciate it.
0: So we have been covering this race. We yesterday had Rachel Grage, who is another Democrat. We are going to have another one of your Democratic opponents, Alex Hazen, on August 6th. And if you make it through the primary, you're going to face one of two Republicans, Mark Kaye, who we also had on this week, or John Rutherford, the incumbent, who has not yet responded to our requests to appear on the program, but is certainly invited. So tell us a little bit about, first of all, your chances in this primary. You're one of three Democratic candidates. Do you have, do you think a fair chance of winning?
1: I think I do. You know, we've been doing calling all week, and a lot of people say they've gotten their mail-in ballot, and a lot of them have said, oh, you know, I've already mailed it in, and, you know, we say, you know, who did you vote for, and we voted for you. So I've heard that quite a bit. So there's no polling. We really kind of going into this a little bit blind, so...
0: It's a lean operation, I think it's fair to say, right? In terms of money, I mean, you've got the incumbent who's raised $700,000. I think yours is closer to like $5,000. So it's
1: a little bit more.
0: A little bit more than that? Okay. So it is a challenge to take on a race like this. But you have been using the tools at your disposal, and I alluded to the fact that you have done this walk across the district. What inspired you to do that? Was it, in fact, Lawton Chiles?
1: It was. I walked from Hannah Park to St. Augustine and did it over 3 days. And, you know, I had a pocket full of cards and just everybody that I met, you know, I said, you know, I'm Mark Hegestad, I'm running for Congress, you know, and they were all so supportive. And, you know, I met so many people. It was fantastic.
0: So your background is interesting and quite varied. You have been in IT positions that have put you in, you know, inside tech, inside medicine and hospital settings. You had a stint working at a gambling outlet in Minnesota, in Mystic Lake. And so you've had this kind of very interesting mix. I guess it's the IT component that ties that all together.
1: Oh, for sure. Yeah. You know, that you can go across any, you know, most industries and you get a really broad perspective of everything that's out there. So it's been great. It's been great. You know, my last gig was locally at Mayo Clinic and, you know, working in research, just learned a lot supporting all the researchers and doctors and stuff.
0: So one of the core points on your platform is healthcare, making healthcare more accessible. You specifically suggest emulating the Swiss model as something that could be replicated here in the United States. And I think it's interesting. I mean, one thing that is unique about that, it's a universal healthcare model, but it is one that is careful to divorce healthcare from employment in the sense that it's not your employer who's providing it. Your employer is still contributing to it.
1: Correct. Yeah. So yeah, you can leave a job, you can retire, and you can just take your healthcare with you. And I think that's a fantastic idea. And the whole idea is to lower the cost. So the whole supply chain, you know, capping prices and lowering pharmaceuticals and putting, you know, regulation around that, and making all the providers or to be not for profit. So they would make their most of their profit by providing great service and, you know, having a lot of customers. So
0: how has your work inside medicine informed that position about the need for universal health care?
1: You know, I see it. I see a lot of, you know, I personally, you know, now that I left, not having a employee sponsored, you know, I'm on COBRA for the next 18 months. So it's expensive.
0: It's very expensive.
1: It's very expensive.
0: Yeah. We are talking to District 5 Democratic candidate, congressional candidate, Mark Hegestad. If you'd like to join our conversation, you can reach us on air at 904-549-2937. We have a call from Mark in Clay County. Good morning, Mark. Go ahead.
2: Hey, good morning. This is Mark from Clay County. Just had a question for Mark. There's been a lot of conversation around healthcare for a lot of the candidates. Just wanted to know what kind of distinguishes you from the rest, whether it's a policy, perspective. Just kind of wanted to understand why you're different from the other candidates running on healthcare.
1: Oh, great question. And thank you. So the big difference, the other two are proposing Medicare for All. Estimated that would be $30 trillion over 10 years for the federal government. And that's going to be a tough sell. This model is about $3.5 trillion over 10 years. So it's about 12% of that. Mm-hmm. So it's something that we can actually do. You know, this is a gettable plan. So,
0: All right. We've got a call from Jack in Riverside. Good morning, Jack. Go ahead.
3: Good morning. Hi, Mark. I've gotten to meet you in the field, and I really appreciate your commitment to getting out and listening to voters in the community. And I wanted to know, as our representative, what voting right protections you would prioritize to safeguard ballot access here in Florida.
1: Yeah, I mean, voting is a right. So the biggest thing is you should not have any, you should not have to pay to be able to vote. So when you're forced to get a passport, you know, that costs you money. But yeah, everybody should have easy access to the ballot.
0: I want to ask you about that. I mean, one thing that you'll hear from Republicans on this issue is, look, Democrats require, you know, they're fine with you needing to have an ID to buy beer. You know, they're fine with you having to have an ID to, you know, be, I don't know, buy cigarettes or whatever. But so why not for something as important as voting?
1: When you go to register to vote, you do have to provide your driver's license and other things. So it's kind of already baked in.
0: But if you're going to the polls, you wouldn't support that, you know, which is something that Republicans have been pretty strong on, the idea that you need to present, you know, a kind of universally recognized ID at that moment.
1: Again, you know, if you need to purchase something to be able to vote, you know, that's a hindrance. So I'm not for that at all.
0: All right.
1: Yep.
0: We've got a call from Nayeli in Jacksonville. Good morning, Nayeli. Thanks for calling. Go ahead.
4: Hi, good morning. I just had a question for Mr. Hegstedt about what his, how he aligned with early Head Start policy, early Head Start and early education policy. I met with John Rutherford with an organization called 0-3 earlier this month, and he fully endorses early Head Start and Head Start.
0: And just tell us about the program that you're the 0-3 that you're talking about.
4: 0-3 is an organization is basically for. Sorry, I'm blanking. It's for babies to thrive in the ages of from 0-3.
0: Is it in a way like a daycare? Is it a subsidized early education?
4: It's a nationwide nonprofit.
0: Okay, a nonprofit, not government subsidized.
4: No.
0: Okay. Your thoughts about that?
1: Yeah. I mean, I think that's fantastic. You know, it gives them a head start and, you know, the parents can still work. I don't see any problem with that at all.
0: You have called for more affordable child care. It's one of your focuses. You know, a lot of people are talking about affordability. And right now, daycare for most families costs more than college for most families.
1: Mm-hmm.
0: And that really is something that has put it out of reach for a lot of people. What would you specifically do to either incentivize people to go into the business to provide more high quality workers working in that field, to pay them fairly, to make it more affordable?
1: You know, when my kid was going in daycare, there was a daycare in my office building. So I would, you know, drop him off on the way to work and give him a kiss goodbye, walk up to my office. And my employer helped subsidize that. I thought that was fantastic. I think we should do everything we can to support young families. So,
0: But I mean, specifically, how would you in Congress do anything to support those young families or to support businesses if they endeavor to offer daycare? I mean, what could you offer policy-wise?
1: I haven't thought about that one a ton, like how to do it. But I'm sure it would be a lot of incentives and potentially tax breaks, those kind of things. But
0: one of the interesting things about your background is that you have been in football, I guess, managing, refereeing for 40 years, officiating, I guess.
1: Yeah,
0: that's what it's called. And So how does, I mean, first of all, how did you get into that? What do you enjoy about it? And how does it influence your leadership style or the way that you approach challenges?
1: Yeah. You know, I played college football. And then when I was done with that.
0: What position and where? I mean, the sports fans out there will want to know.
1: I was a kicker and I played at Mankato State. So, okay. You know, I went to state college. But I always felt that I missed the game immediately. And so I did a couple games as a referee and just fell in love with it. But you know, that's how I started. You work your way up, and you learn. And the best part about officiating is you love the practice part of it. You love learning. You love studying the rules and stuff like that. So your question of how does that inform, you know, what makes that for a good congressman is, you know, first you get a diplomat. You get somebody who knows the rules, that studies the rules, and can enforce the rules. So that's huge when you get to Congress, you know, just to be able to work your way through there and get stuff done.
0: Yeah. I mean, I think some people would argue that, you know, rules following has taken a little bit of a backseat to just kind of people's political priorities these days, you know, really across the board. And there's sort of a little bit less respect for rules. So, I mean, is that appreciation that you bring to the conversation a fading art?
1: I hope not. I hope we can get it back. One of the things that I said from the beginning, and when I go knock on doors, the number one thing that people tell me is they're just exhausted of the fighting in politics. They're exhausted. So it's time to bring the temperature down, get people to work together again. And some of that is absolutely rules.
0: Are you yourself exhausted? I mean, talk about how you react to the current political moment, the partisanship, the way that it's infecting all of our lives to some degree.
1: You know, I like to think I'm above it, but I see what it does to everybody else too. You know, people that were friends all of a sudden aren't friends anymore just because of politics, right? And so, again, we got to bring the temperature down. We got to get along again.
0: As somebody who's used to officiating, what would you advise in that situation? Has it affected your own personal life in terms of, you know, political rifts?
1: Not too bad. Not too bad. You know, what is kind of funny is that, you know, we have a crew of five or six, and we rarely talk about politics. It's all just about officiating. So it hasn't been too bad, although I've seen it. I've seen other, I have some close friends that, you know, practically got divorced because they're just on different sides of the aisle. So
0: it's really wild. That is not an uncommon story these days. So you are, as we said, you've been walking the district, encouraging people to vote. Are you, do you have any events planned or any debates planned with your competitors? And how are you differentiating yourself just from the other Democrats in this race?
1: We have an event tonight. I think I'll be out at Jack's Beach next week. Alex and I are putting together a debate. I think it's going to be on the 10th. And, you know, one thing about my opponents, too, is we've become pretty good friends, believe it or not.
0: Really?
1: Yeah.
0: Alex Hazen, we should say.
1: Yeah.
0: Opponent.
1: Yeah.
0: And so you've become good friends. You're not necessarily that far apart. You are obviously running to challenge the incumbent in this race as well. What's your position on John Rutherford and his performance?
1: You know, I actually know a lot of John's friends, believe it or not. And, you know, they've kind of, well, I'm not going to say what they said, but he's really stopped representing us and only representing the president. And that is really what I hear quite a bit.
0: All right. Well, we are going to have to leave it there, but it is a pleasure to meet you. Mark Hegestad, he's running for District 5 in Congress. Mark, thanks so much for being here.
1: Yeah, thank you. That was fun.
0: All right. Up next, we're going to revisit a conversation we had with a developer with an eye to reanimating a long-defunct building. Eric Adler is founder and CEO of Silver Street Management. He spent years transforming Jacksonville's historic Pratt Funeral Home from a mortuary into a motel. We spoke to the developer about his bold plans for the afterlife. Good morning, Eric.
5: Good morning. Thank you so much for having me.
0: Thank you so much for being here. And thanks for this project that you're working on, because it sounds really interesting. I mean, you might realize it sounds a little bit like an elevator pitch for a horror movie, right?
5: Absolutely. Yeah, for sure. And that's kind of what we're going for to an extent, is trying to connect with folks who enjoy the supernatural, the macabre, those type of things. So, you know, folks who like ghost tours in St. Augustine, Savannah, who like to, you know, watch horror movies like that. In part, that's sort of who we're going for as our potential guests.
0: Is that you?
5: I believe it or not. So I like some horror movies, but I don't absolutely adore them. It's not my favorite genre per se.
0: Are you a ghost tour guy?
5: I do like ghost tours. They're super fun. I've gone on tons of them in St. Augustine, Key West, Savannah, some of my favorite cities in the Southeast. And I Jacksonville, at least to my knowledge, really doesn't have that. So I think this might be maybe the first offering in our area that can speak to folks who enjoy that part of tourism, hospitality, et cetera.
0: And we could talk a little bit more about sort of that element, but let's talk about the history of this place, because it is a really unique building. It's on Beaver Street in downtown Jacksonville. It's 110 years old, and it is a former, you know, undertaker. It was the Lawton Pratt Undertaking Company for a number of years, and it hasn't been closed all that long.
5: It hasn't. It was continually operating until the late 2010s as a mortuary, and the previous owner purchased it from the family. They attempted to redevelop it, ended up encountering some personal issues and not succeeding. I purchased the property along with several other partners in 2021, and have been working through the funding process from the city of Jacksonville, construction, et cetera. And so now we're on the cusp of launching the property as a hospitality asset.
0: Yeah. And this is, I think, your first adaptive reuse project. So you're almost making the face. Tell us a little bit about the process. I'm sure it has not been free of headaches, but are you preserving historic elements to it? Is it on the National Register? What's the status?
5: Yes and yes. So my first larger adaptive reuse project, I've done some smaller residential renovations, et cetera. But this at this scale, this is the first large, I call it my first big boy development project, if you will. And I've combined a number of facets. So it is listed on the National List of Historic Places via the National Park Service. It is a, you know, full adaptive reuse, changing from mortuary to basically a hospitality asset, essentially what's now called an apart hotel. If you will, so 13 apartments, 8 studio apartments, 4 1-bedrooms, and a 2-bedroom, 2-bathroom apartment, but operated effectively as a hotel.
0: Mm-hmm.
5: So I like to call it a fancy extended stay.
0: Yeah.
5: So you have, you know, full kitchenettes, washer dryers at every unit. A guest can stay with us for a night. They can stay with us for weeks. It really doesn't matter to us as long as, you know, they're willing to, you know, pay a hotel level prices for kind of, what effectively is an apartment.
0: Extended stay, not quite as extended stay as its former residence, but I get
5: it's very true. Well, yes and no. I will say, since it was a mortuary, they prepared folks for, you know, services. But then, of course, folks didn't stay on site long term. So maybe in a sense, it is kind of similar.
0: They eventually checked out.
5: They eventually checked out, yes.
0: And so this is, it's an interesting project. Were you able to get some help in financing? Tell us a little bit about the cost of the build out and then also just how much it costs to acquire.
5: Yeah, so purchased the property for just shy of $650,000, which in hindsight seems to be pretty good. It's the cost for the construction is in total about $4 million.
0: Wow.
5: Around there. So yeah, very, very expensive. Thankfully, honestly, the project wouldn't have been economically feasible if it hasn't been for the DIA funding. So really want to thank Steve Kelly and the rest of the team there who've been instrumental in making this happen. If honestly, without DIA's assistance, this wouldn't have been possible. It's, taken a long time, high cost, especially given it's only about 10,000 square feet. So not a huge property.
0: Mm-hmm.
5: So dollar square foot, I mean, it's like almost $400 a square foot, which is a lot for even an adaptive reuse project. But, you know, thanks to DIA, that's helped a lot. Also, we are going to get some credits from the National Park Service, which will also help offset the costs a bit. So that has made it economically feasible. But it hasn't been easy. As you mentioned, this is my first real big boy development project. So I've done a bunch of different things at once, National Park Service, you know, going through that whole process with them in terms of part one, part two, now part three approvals for the tax credits, working with DIA, getting permits from the city, working with the state to get access to Beaver Street for utility hookups. It's been a lot of hurdles that we've mostly overcome.
6: Had you known, would you do it again?
5: Great question. I think yes, just because I've learned so much from it. So if anything, it's been an instrumental learning experience, but it hasn't been easy. There have been a lot of sleepless nights from this project. Definitely, you know, gotten a couple wrinkles, I'm sure, and maybe the hairline and or is receded in gray hairs from this. But overall, I think it's a good project. I'm really happy with the outcome. It's absolutely stunning. I think guests are just going to adore it. It's super unique. There really is nothing like this in the First Coast area, maybe even the Southeast. And it might even be, you know, one of the few properties like this in the entire United States.
6: I mean, I imagine it will get some traction in the media when it is fully underway. We should say it's on Beaver Street. It's sort of kitty corner from the Clara White Mission. It's behind the backside of the old Stanton High School. And it's going to have some interesting amenities. I think you're planning a pool and kind of a rooftop lounge or some sort of, you know, receiving area. Tell us a little bit, though, about what is preserved in this building, because the exterior is a neat old brick building. It's got the Lawton Pratt kind of, I don't know what you call it, tiling that spells
5: signage. Yep. Signage, yeah. Effectively, yep. So, yeah, so it's fully amenitized as a modern hospitality asset, but we are preserving a lot of the uniqueness and originality that gives it such amazing historic character. Examples include the gates to the Hearst parking area, which we've cleaned up and, you know, put on fresh coats of paint and busted the rust, and we're going to be preserving those. That'll be the entrance to the restaurant. So at night, the gates will be closed again, just like they were when it used to be Hearst parking. And then during the day, they'll be able to be open and, you know, that'll actually be a seating area for restaurant guests. So we're going to have a restaurant on site. We have a fully built out space with a commercial hood, a grease trap, with Ansel firefighting system. I'm not a restaurateur, so I am looking for active tenants if anybody's interested in this amazing space. We're also going to have, we built out the basement space. It's turning that into, it actually is kind of, speaking of a little creepy, but I think cool. It was the area where they prepare the bodies. So it was the original embalming area. And so that, I, and again, I'm not a restaurateur, but if I were one, I might say, hey, look, that could be a really cool speakeasy style bar. Mm. And so we originally planned on a rooftop, but I ran out of money. So and I thought that the making the basement a usable space would be a better use than a rooftop area. So that could be a future development at some point. We have the option to do that at some point in the future. Right now we've kind of repurposed the money to build out the basement space.
6: Yeah.
5: So that's going to be really, really neat. There's a bunch of really cool old metal doors that we repurposed and we basically affixed to the walls. And so you see these 100-year-old metal doors that, like, some of the really barn doors that are popular nowadays, but we have affixed them to the walls as decorations. Mm-hmm. We actually have the casket elevator on the second floor, which is a mechanical elevator that they use, basically a dumbwaiter for caskets.
6: Yeah.
5: And the second floor is where they would build the casket. So the second floor in the back area was the casket factory. The front area was the living quarters. And then the first area was the receiving area, the sanctuary, the Hearst parking, and then the updated embalming area in the back, which happens to be one of the apartments. I won't say which one, but it's the only one with a concrete floor. So we actually we covered over the drain area, and it's really beautiful. We did a refresh the concrete. It's polished concrete. It's really pretty.
6: I mean, there are 13 rooms. If I had to guess,
5: I'll let it be a surprise, but it's our one apartment that does have the polished concrete floor, which is beautiful. It's a beautiful apartment, but that was this updated embalming area. The original one was in the basement.
6: We should say that for people who are watching our live stream, we've been showing some pictures of the historic structure as well as the renovated structure, which does look very spiffy. There's kind of these exposed walls that have been, you know, painted. Everything is updated, but it looks like a very modern, you know, Airbnb style hotel. So you said you're still kind of looking for a partner in the restaurant side. Tell us what the build out timetable is for people to be able to stay there, what roughly the rates might be on a nightly basis, and then whether you need that restaurant component to actually open.
5: Great question. So first of all, we're hoping to be operational in a month or two. So we're really waiting on JEA connections. Everything else is almost complete, as you saw in the pictures. Like, the apartments are fully outfitted. We're just kind of, you know, hanging paintings on the wall and making the beds at this point. So we're, you know, we're days away from being ready in the interior. The courtyard, we're almost ready to start paving that, but that should take maybe 2 or 3 weeks to get that done. So really, once we have the connections from JEA, and I know they're working diligently with the Florida Department of Transportation, because Beaver Street is owned by them, to connect the water sewer.

0: Terrell Hogan Law.
1: I'm Wayne Hogan. 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
2: Well, obviously, we can't go live until that happens, but functionally, we're basically done with everything else.
3: So at cost?
2: At caustic, sorry.
3: What will it cost, roughly?
2: Oh, I'm sorry. Sorry. So we use dynamic pricing, so we don't have a set nightly rate, but generally rates should be probably for the smaller studios, probably $150 to $250 a night. The one bedrooms will probably be $200 to $300 a night, and probably $250 to $350 a night for the two bedroom apartment. And that'll vary wildly. So for instance, like September and January are typically the slowest seasons in Northeast Florida. You might get a significant discount there, but for Florida Georgia weekend, it would be way, way higher than that.
3: I'm guessing there's going to be some surge pricing on Halloween, too. So, Eric Adler, good luck with the project. Thanks so much for coming by. Appreciate it.
2: My pleasure.
3: We're going to take a short break. Up next, a different kind of military readiness. We'll tell you about a special back-to-school giveaway for children of service members.

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1: I'm Wayne Hogan. 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
3: Carlos Barragan was happy for his mom when she met someone new.
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6: Temperatures are rising across the United States, and the extreme heat is having devastating effects. 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
8: Welcome back. Jacksonville is home to one of the largest military populations in the country, and that community gets special focus from the First Coast YMCA. The association serves the region's 150,000 active duty soldiers and their families with programs targeted to their needs. Here to tell us about a special back to school readiness event is Melissa Uchaz. She's executive director and military outreach co-leader at the Wildlight and the MacArthur Family YMCA branches. Melissa, thanks for being here.
9: Yeah, thank you for having me.
8: We're also joined by Sean Docker,

0: He's vice president and military liaison at Vistar Credit Union, which is a YMCA partner. Sean, good morning.
1: Good morning. How are you doing?
0: Very well. I should say Commander Doherty, because you have a long military background and a very impressive one. Can you just tell us a little bit about how your background, what it's told you about the needs of the military community in Jacksonville?
1: Yeah, so I served 27 years in the United States Navy, and I know firsthand what it takes for, or what our military families do in support of our country. There's a lot of sacrifices that are made there. And depending on what the ranks are, there could be extra needs associated with that. There's a lot of pressures financially associated with military members. We have the member deploying, and then the families are left behind and have to sort of defend for themselves. So the support we can provide anyway is always beneficial.
0: Yeah, that is, I think, sometimes surprising to people, Melissa, just how, because in many ways, military service is like a secure job. You know, you have a reliable paycheck, you have sort of guaranteed employment, and yet it does create certain vulnerabilities for service member families and for children, because there is this element of transience that comes with being part of a military family. You know, we always hear about the military brats moving around, but especially back to school time, that can be an issue.
2: Yeah. And, you know, my husband served in the military also, so I was a military spouse. And military families, they move 6 to 9 times before a child graduates from high school. Wow. So our military back-to-school bash is intended to be family time at the YMCA where we can appreciate them. It's not only for active duty families, it's for veteran families as well. We want to celebrate everybody, where they can come, have a fun day, get a free backpack filled with school supplies, participate in activities. Our partners at Vistar fund this event for us. So it's a great partnership where we can just celebrate our heroes, our country's heroes.
0: And this is an event that is an annual event. This is the 10th year that you all have done this. And so what kind of feedback do you get? What kind of response do you get from the community?
2: People are grateful. Grateful that we just take the time to recognize them, to celebrate them, to provide a fun day where they get to come and experience the Y, regardless if they're a member or not a member, and learn about everything else that the Y has to offer.
0: Yeah. And you do a lot of other things designed for military families, including some fitness programs that are designed for people who have to go through fitness readiness tests, and, you know, making sure that there are, as at this event, opportunities even for food, supplemental food.
2: Yeah, so our back to school bash, we have a lot of partners. So Vistar Credit Union funds it for us, but we also have a partnership with Feeding Northeast Florida. So we're going to have food, prepackaged food for the families at all of our events, except for the Flagler Health Village location. The Jacksonville Sharks are providing vouchers for the military appreciation game that day. But one cool thing about our Y in general is most military communities have an armed service YMCA. Jacksonville does not.
0: Okay.
2: So our Y went through an affiliation process to become an armed service YMCA affiliate. With that, we're able to provide a plethora of programs, which includes fitness programs, after school programs, a variety of programs for our military community.
0: And including this program that's designed for kids grade 1 through 6 to really adjust when they're moving into a new community, targeting that very transience we were talking about. Yeah.
2: That's Operation Hero, and that is an armed service YMCA program that we're able to offer due to that partnership with them.
0: Sean, how does this align? I mean, one of the locations, these are mostly Y locations, and there's several of them, and I'll probably ask Melissa to tell us them all, but one of the locations where this event is being held is at a Vistar branch at the beaches. How does it fit into, I mean, why is Vistar interested in this topic, other than your own connection to the military? How does it meet what Vistar's priorities are?
1: So Vistar has a long history with the military to begin with. We were actually founded in 1952 at NAS Jacksonville to support our military. And for 74 years, that's what we've continued to do. Our partnership with First Coast YMCA is just an extension of that. You know, this is we're very proud to be able to be the presenting sponsor for this event, to support the military families by giving these free backpacks, the school supplies, and the valuable community resources to help these students succeed. You know, we're especially proud that this year we get to have, one of the events at our Vistar, Neptune Beach branch location. We're going to welcome in the families and give the students the resources they need to succeed. Mm-hmm. And as stated, you know, at most of these locations, they're actually going to receive free food too, just as an expansion of the support that we can provide with the partnership through Feeding Northeast Florida.
0: Yeah, well, helpful and needed for a lot of families. And I will just say it's at the following locations: Brooks, Dye Clay, Williams, Winston Family, Baptist North, Flagler Health Plus Village, Wildlight, and then, as we mentioned, the Neptune Beach Vistar Credit Union. It's Saturday, July 25th. It's from 10 to noon. Thanks so much for being here, Melissa Uchaz and Commander Sean Dougherty. I really appreciate it.
2: Thank you.
0: All right. And thank you for listening. Thanks to everybody who called in today. If you have comments or suggestions for future programs, you can email them to firstcoastconnect@wjct.org. 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Our associate producer is Isabella Casapau. Our production interns are Victoria Jones and Elijah Lott. Our show is directed by Brady Corum, and our theme music is performed by Club De Belugas. Join us tomorrow when Hethelbot takes over hosting this program for our First Coast Week in Review. I'm Ann Schindler. 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
4: Is killing thousands in Europe. Dozens of American cities broke heat records this month. If this is the new normal, how do we adapt? From WAMU and NPR in Washington, this is 1A. I'm Nyla Boodoo in for Jen White. In Europe, heat waves have killed more than 10,000 people in June. In the U.S., more than 40 million across the country have been under heat alerts this month. Heat remains the deadliest extreme weather event in the U.S. Climate change is making heat waves hotter and more frequent, including at night, a crucial time for the planet and our bodies to recover. What do we know about the effect of heat on our health and how to combat it? Plus, a check-in with the mayor of Miami-Dade County on building heat resilience into our cities. That's after this news.
5: Live from NPR News in Washington, I'm Kristen Wright. President Trump says he's placing a condition on Washington's new nuclear agreement with Saudi Arabia. In a post on social media, he says the deal is subject to Saudi Arabia normalizing diplomatic relations with Israel by joining the Abraham Accords signed in 2020. The Saudi nuclear agreement allows the U.S. to build and run nuclear energy plants in the kingdom. The president's post also says the deal doesn't allow for the enrichment of uranium. Daniel Ben-Aim is with the Middle East Institute, and he was a Deputy Assistant Secretary of State in the Biden administration.
6: I think that the actual terms of this deal, at least as they've been reported, are kind of very unique, in which a U.S. company might be operating inside Saudi Arabia without actually sharing sensitive nuclear technology. Those seem like terms that other countries wouldn't particularly want. But I think it is a real concern that other countries will say this is the new baseline and we can follow it. And it will require a lot of very careful and assertive diplomacy by the United States to make sure that this doesn't become the new normal for every country in the region, which I don't think would be in our interest.
5: That's Daniel Ben-Aim speaking to Morning Edition. House Republicans are referring former special counsel Jack Smith to the Justice Department for possible prosecution. NPR's Carrie Johnson reports the lawmakers are citing statements Smith made under oath to Congress last year.
7: House Judiciary Chairman Jim Jordan, a Republican from Ohio, is urging the DOJ to investigate Jack Smith over the former prosecutor's testimony about his effort to gather phone records of GOP lawmakers. Jordan says Smith seems to have made false statements in a deposition last December. Smith led two criminal investigations of President Donald Trump, including an effort to charge Trump for interfering in the 2020 election. His team gathered records of certain lawmakers as part of that probe. Smith's lawyer says he gave candid testimony to the House about his work as special counsel, and he says the new referral is an effort to weaponize the justice system against a longtime civil servant. Carrie Johnson, NPR News, Washington.
5: Secretary of State Marco Rubio held direct talks with his Russian counterpart on the sidelines of a minister's summit in the Philippines today. NPR's Charles Maines reports their conversation focused heavily on Russia's war in Ukraine.
8: The meeting between Rubio and Russian Foreign Minister Sergei Lavrov lasted just over half an hour. Ahead of it, Rubio said the U.S. remained open to playing a role in ending the conflict between Russia and Ukraine if, Rubio added, the opportunity presented itself. A Russian Foreign Ministry readout said Lavrov had informed Rubio of the real situation on the battlefield. Russia insists its forces are steadily advancing, that despite Western intelligence that shows minimal Russian gains coming with heavy losses. Charles Maines, NPR News, Moscow.
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9: This is WJCT News, 89.9 in Jacksonville. Good morning, I'm Stephen Ponson. It is 10:04. New details are being released in the arrest of a teacher's aide at Jacksonville's Alden Road Exceptional Student Center on charges of child abuse, battery, and assault. The arrest report for 51-year-old Donald Hine says the alleged abuse happened on July 7th during the summer school session when Hine became enraged after the victim, a nonverbal autistic student, urinated on him on himself and the floor. The report says Hine allegedly forced the student to the ground and used his body and shirt to wipe up the mess before a custodian could, that according to news partners at News 4 Jax. In a separate incident, Hine is accused of spraying the same student the next day with an antiseptic spray on the head. The report says two witnesses corroborated the incidents. The city of Jacksonville is hosting its annual Disability and Adaptive Recreation Expo tomorrow at the Prime Osborne Convention Center. The Disabled Services Division event brings together exhibitors, service providers, and organizations dedicated to accessibility, inclusion, independent living, and adaptive recreation. People attending can connect with local resources, programs, and services that support those of all abilities. The first 250 participants receive a meal voucher for use at the event at the concession stand at the Prime Osborne. The event starts at 10 in the morning, and parking and tickets are free. Today here in Northeast Florida, it's going to be mostly dry and hot this afternoon. Highs are expected to reach the mid-90s for inland areas, lower 90s out at the coast, with feels like temperatures in the triple digits.
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11: 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This is 1A. I'm Nyla Boodoo in for Jen White. Extreme heat isn't just an inconvenience. It's a growing public health threat. More than 40 million people across the U.S. have remained under heat alerts this month. Heat remains the deadliest extreme weather event in the United States. And in Europe, heat waves killed more than 10,000 people in June. That's according to just published health data published from 27 countries. Climate change is making heat waves hotter and more frequent, and high temps aren't just being reported in the daytime. Nighttime temperatures are higher than ever. And scientists say that's raising the risk of heat exhaustion and heat stroke, and taking away crucial time for you and the planet to recover. Today, what do you need to know about the effects of heat on your health and how you can stay safe? And what are cities and states doing to fight the heat? We'll get into all of that. But first, let's start in one county that is focusing on fighting extreme heat from the top. Joining us now is Mayor Daniela Levine-Cava, Democratic mayor of Miami-Dade County, home to almost 3 million people. Mayor Levine-Cava, welcome to 1A.
12: Thank you so much, Nyla.
11: Let's start with a chief heat officer role that you created a few years ago. How did that position come to be? Why did you see a need for this? It's the first one ever created.
12: I have to give credit to Adrian Arsh, who is a philanthropist and very involved in climate change issues. And she actually brought it to our attention. And we said, absolutely, we need to do that because, after all, we are the heat capital in so many ways. So we did appoint the first in the world, and we have been a national leader and an international leader since then. I co-chair the Climate Mayors Extreme Heat Cohort. We've created an extreme heat action plan that has made incredible progress and is modeled across the city and the country and the world. And we are moving forward and making great progress in reducing heat-related effects.
11: So I know that position was launched in 2021, although it doesn't exist anymore. It was eliminated as part of budget cuts last year. How is that work being done now?
12: Yeah, so in actual fact, our chief resilience officer is also our chief heat officer. So we haven't eliminated it, but the founder, Jane Gilbert, did retire. She, again, global leader. And we also have a dedicated staff person who is our coordinator and who is maintaining our focus on this work.
4: What does it mean from a government spending level in Miami-Dade County to focus on heat resistance? What does that look like?
12: Yeah, so we are doing so many things. We created a heat season. We have cooling centers, 60 around the county, so we leave buildings open during the heat season. We give our staff access to not just water and breaks and shade, but those who are exposed, we give them electrolytes so that they can maintain their body healthy while working outdoors. So all of those things do cost money. We also have the staffing, as has been described, and we reduce our energy through all kinds of resilience measures. We've done so much to make our buildings more efficient, and that is good for the environment, and it's good for the budget as well.
4: We're talking to Mayor Danielle Levine-Cava, Democratic Mayor of Miami-Dade County, Florida. Mayor, I wanted to play this voicemail we got from Alex.
13: I believe trees are some of the best ways we can adapt cities to climate change and mitigate the negative effects of heat. My concern is, as we try to make more room for trees, we're still competing with cars that seem to dominate our cities and have ample parking. I would like to see cities reduce parking in narrow streets to allow more connected green space while reducing the impervious pavements that hold heat well into the night.
4: Mayor Levine-Cava, I wonder how you would respond to Alex's message there. I would say, as a native Miamian, I know how much people love cars across the city. Like, how are you thinking about city infrastructure when it comes to fighting heat in Miami-Dade?
12: Well, first let's talk about trees, because trees absolutely are essential. They can reduce ambient temperature by as much as 10 degrees. So we have been very aggressively planting trees. Last year alone, we gave away 25,000 trees. So we have regular tree giveaways, and particularly in the neighborhoods with lower tree canopy. So that is a critical part of it. We also, of course, are pushing transit. Transit is much more efficient. It has lower emissions, so it's overall helping climate as well as traffic. So those are a few of the ways that we're addressing it.
4: I mentioned nearly 3 million people live across the county. We've all probably heard of the idea of extreme heat islands. Can you explain how in Miami some neighborhoods are more unequal than others when it comes to how people are experiencing extreme heat?
12: Yeah, as I said, you've got lower income communities, sadly, are often those with the lower tree canopy. So we've been targeting our tree giveaway and our tree maintenance in those neighborhoods, and actually providing support for how to take care of those trees. Also, removal of large trees is very much discouraged. And we've also started relocating large trees. If infrastructure projects require their removal, we are working hard and have been working with some fantastic vendors to move them so that we do not lose the overall benefit of that. We also have done a lot to bring more cooling to those neighborhoods. So the cooling centers, I mentioned 60 that are across the county. We also, for example, in our public housing, installed 1,700 high-efficiency cooling units through dollars from the infrastructure bill in the previous administration. So we also have shaded now bus stops. That's critically important. We want people to use transit, but they're exposed to the elements, including heat. So we have launched an aggressive campaign to provide shade for those who have to wait in the elements for their buses.
4: Mayor, you mentioned the previous administration. Are you getting the support from the federal government as well as from Tallahassee and state government for these different implementations that you would like to have across the county?
12: Well, I will say, sadly, the state legislature preempted us from heat standards for workers, other than our own county employees, who we do protect. But fortunately, we've been able to raise awareness with our public education campaigns, and we have hundreds of companies that have come to us for training and education and utilizing our tools, how to protect their workers with shade, water, and rest.
14: We got this text message. I work outdoors at parks in Miami-Dade County. Some parks have put out big barrels of cool water with cups for the attendees. Other hosts have made sure lots of coolers full of bottles of water were available. In the past few years, I've been at events and patrons have passed out. EMS has to be called. I passed out once at home. I believe I was experiencing dehydration. I now make a simple concoction of water, a tablespoon of lemon juice and orange juice and salt, and sip on that throughout the event. Mayor Levine Cava, when you think about the culture, particularly around workers and what employers need to do, you mentioned that you have tried to set a standard with county workers. What else have you, what other conversations do you have with major employers, especially as people are working outside to protect them?
12: Yeah, so definitely we've been very successful with a lot of our employers adopting voluntarily, because we're preempted from mandating the kinds of protections that this person has mentioned. But as well, we're very aggressive with our hydration stations. So water is life is our theme for our water and sewer department. We go with dispensers of water from the tap, right? We're avoiding water bottles. We don't need those. We want people to bring their own containers. And of course, if they're using bottles, to recycle. But I'll give you an example. World Cup, we just had 7 games. And during that time, most of the games were on days of extreme heat. In fact, the first extreme heat day was on the first day of World Cup, June 15th. We have been so successful in preventing serious illness from heat. We distributed about enough water in cups to about 20% of the game attendees across the games, the whole season. And that, unfortunately, they were not allowed to bring more than a small water bottle. And of course, it costs money at those stadiums to purchase. So we were very pleased. We had cooling stations and people availed themselves of that. And we were able to greatly reduce any injury, both at the games and at our fan fest.
14: You know, when you think about South Florida, I think hurricanes are sort of the natural disaster that gets encoded into people's DNA. Tropical Storm Bertha is making its way across the Gulf as we speak. How do you think about heat waves as part of your overall natural disaster strategy? And how are you trying to help people recognize this can be a serious problem?
12: Yeah, we added heat to our trifecta: hurricanes, floods, and heat. So what used to be our annual hurricane season is now all three. And we use that for public education, awareness, prevention. Just as you say, we also worked with the National Weather Service to signal extreme heat at a lower temperature, given the extreme humid conditions in our environment. So all of this is designed around increasing awareness. Look, when we started this with the first extreme heat officer, people laughed. They thought it was a joke, but they're not laughing anymore.
14: That was Daniela Levine Cava, Democratic mayor of Miami-Dade County, Florida. Mayor Levine Cava, thank you for being with us. We appreciate it.
12: Thank you.
14: We got this from another listener in Florida. I plant native trees and bushes here in South Florida, and my property stays about 15 degrees cooler most days. I find it pleasant to garden any time of day. If people did not remove trees and did not let developers remove trees, then the land will take care of itself. You can keep the comments coming by emailing 1a@wamu.org. Coming up, the effects of heat on your health. What do you need to know, and how can you stay safe? I'm Nyla Boodoo. This is 1A from WAMU and NPR.

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6: It's Here and Now. Irish music has gained fans all over the world, and that includes in Japan. WBUR's Amelia Mason tells us about an Irish music trio from Tokyo.
7: If you ask Kozo Toyota how he discovered Irish music, he gives a surprising answer.
8: Not so far from my house, there is a Tokyo Disneyland.
7: As a kid, Toyota especially loved Disney's mock frontier town, Western Land, which featured an Americana soundtrack with banjo and fiddle. Then one day, while he was browsing in a music shop, he found a CD by the Irish folk band Dervish. Toyota was captivated. The music reminded him a little bit of the Western soundtrack at Disney, except it featured a flute.
8: I used to play the trumpet, and so I feel more familiar with the wind instrument compared with the fiddle and the banjo.
7: Toyota started teaching himself Irish flute. At his university's Irish music club, he met accordion and bouzouki player Hirofumi Nakamura, and at a gig, they met guitarist Koji Nagao. Together, they became Ojizo, a combination of their names with an O apostrophe, like an Irish surname. Here's their version of the traditional Irish tune, The Legacy Jig. Ojizo has released 3 albums and toured internationally. Toyota says they've been well received, though sometimes people are confused by a Celtic band from Japan.
8: Some of the audiences ask us, what kind of music? our sound sounds, of course, Celtic, but they sometimes call Japanese Celtic music.
9: I'd like to say that I wasn't curious and fascinated and weirded out by the fact that there was Irish music in Japan. At that time, though, I think that I was a little surprised.
7: Shannon Heaton is an Irish flute player from Boston. She thinks American reactions to Ojizo have more to do with their assumptions about what Irish musicians look like. Her own perspective has shifted a lot since befriending Celtic musicians in Japan and traveling there with her husband to perform.
9: Seeing the scene over there, it's kind of like how we build it over here. You get into the music, you spend some time learning the tunes and making trips to Ireland. It's kind of the same story as we have.
7: In Japan, much like the States, interest in Celtic music surged in the 1990s thanks to cultural touchstones like Titanic and Riverdance. Today, it's not uncommon to hear traditional Irish tunes piped through the aisles of the popular Japanese retailer Muji. But for musicians, much of the music's appeal is social. Here's Shannon Heaton's husband, guitarist Matt Heaton.
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0: With the new work requirements for Medicaid, there are a whole lot more hoops to jump through.
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1: This week on Science Friday, understanding SSRI withdrawal and why it continues to be a subject of hot debate among physicians and patients.
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0: Still to come, a leading theory says early humans came to the Americas by walking over a land bridge from Siberia.
1: But another theory posits that they paddled over in boats in search of fish.
0: That's still ahead here on The World.
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5: Hundreds of thousands of Haitian nationals living in the U.S. could face deportation as soon as next week. 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
1: This is The World. I'm Marco Werman. When the first humans arrived on the North American continent, how did they get here? Well, one school of thought contends that people walked across a land bridge from Asia along what is now the Bering Strait. In recent decades, a new hypothesis has emerged. The first arrivals paddled south, driven by the draw of one particular food source, salmon. It's what one anthropologist calls the fishing link. National Geographic explorer Paul Salopek immersed himself in that history as he paddled down the Alaskan coastline into Canada. I started by asking him to describe his last few days.
8: I'm in a sea kayak, which is, as you probably know, a modern design from an ancient design, the Inuit design of a skin-covered boat. So in a strange way, it's very close to way the first marine explorers moved down the west coast of North America way back in the Stone Age.
1: And you've just paddled across into Pacific Standard Time, is that correct?
8: Yeah, that's right. So for the last 6 to 7 weeks, I've been paddling down the Inside Passage of Alaska and just crossed the international border into Canadian waters. So, yeah, the time zone changed. Yeah, first time I'm in continental U.S. time zone in a long time.
1: And that little vessel you're paddling around in, you told me earlier that you fold it down and put it on your back. Your walking partner, or shall we say fishing partner, his name is also Paul. Tell us about him.
8: Yeah, so I spent a little time in an indigenous community, a Tlingit community,

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1: 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It's about 11 and a half minutes now before 5 o'clock. 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
1: Partly cloudy skies, 93 degrees in downtown Jacksonville. Sunshine, 90 degrees in St. Augustine. 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
0: This is All Things Considered from NPR News. I'm Elsa Chang.
7: And I'm Juana Summers. Over 4 million people are estimated to have lost SNAP food benefits since last July when President Trump signed the One Big Beautiful Bill into law. Many of those affected are children. That's according to emerging data. To talk about the numbers and how we got here, we're joined now by NPR's Juliana Kim. Hey there.
8: Hi there.
7: Juliana, for starters, just what are we seeing happening with SNAP now?
8: So in less than a year, we've seen a consistent and rapid drop in SNAP participation. That's according to the Agriculture Department, which released preliminary data on this up to April. The Center on Budget and Policy Priorities is a left-leaning think tank that's been following the numbers closely. And according to the group, nearly every state has seen declines, from a few thousand in New Hampshire to roughly 500,000 in Texas. The center also looked at 19 states that provided data on the number of children who rely on SNAP. It found that in those states alone, about 1 million fewer children are receiving the federal food aid compared to last July.
7: Walk us through, if you can, what exactly is different now with SNAP?
8: Last year's law expanded work requirements and reduced federal funding. New penalties are also pushing states to place much more scrutiny on applicants to prevent errors. For all of these reasons, Katie Berg with the Center on Budget and Policy Priorities says SNAP recipients are having a harder time accessing benefits.
9: People are calling and calling and they can't get through to anyone. Or they're being asked for more and more and more documentation of every aspect of their lives, and maybe they don't have a way to document everything.
8: That documentation varies based on applicant, but it can range from pay stubs to childcare costs.
7: What have you heard from the Trump administration about this drop in participation?
8: In a statement, the USDA told NPR that SNAP participation fluctuates and the drop isn't representative of any one policy. You know, the White House also

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6: It's All Things Considered from NPR News. I'm Elsa Chang.
7: And I'm Juana Summers. Coming up, protests and mourning after police in Madison, Wisconsin shot and killed a man.
8: All four officers, not just the one involved in the discharging of the firearm, will be placed on administrative leave.
6: We will have the latest after this news.
9: Live from NPR News in Culver City, California, I'm Dwayne Brown. The war in Iran has halted plans to add fluoride to the water supply in Albany, New York. Grant Ashley from member station WAMC reports cities across the country are facing a similar problem.
10: Albany approved a plan to fluoridate its water to promote dental health more than 2 years ago. But now the city says it can't obtain the chemicals it needs because of supply chain issues stemming from the ongoing war with Iran. Albany Common Council member Tom Howie, who sponsored the city's fluoridation plan, said Albany isn't alone.
11: It's throughout the country and actually throughout the world that there is a shortage right now. And a lot of places that do fluorinate had to cut back on the amount of fluoridation in the water because there's not enough supply.
10: Israel is one of the world's top exporters of fluorosilicic acid. But the Association of Metropolitan Water Agencies notes they are producing less, thanks to many workers being called into active military service. For NPR News, I'm Grant Ashley.
9: The Department of Education announced a big move today, reversing an Obama and Biden-era civil rights policy, NPR's Corey Turner reports.
12: The policy, called disparate impact, was previously used to tell the nation's schools that an action may be considered discriminatory, even if there's no intent to discriminate. For example, classroom discipline. Schools were warned that if your data shows students of color were being suspended or expelled at unusually high rates, whether it's intentional or not, you could be investigated. Today, the Trump administration announced it's dropping disparate impact. Assistant Secretary for Civil Rights Kimberly Ritchie said, quote, schools will be empowered to address classroom issues without fearing the federal government will weaponize anti-discrimination laws. Meanwhile, 60 civil rights and education organizations jointly condemned the move. Corey Turner, NPR News.
9: This is NPR.
3: And this is WJCT News 89.9 in Jacksonville. Good afternoon. I'm Sid Hoskinson. The city of Jacksonville may have as much as $7.5 million for organizations and businesses committed to bettering the East Side community. Of that amount, $4 million are earmarked for grants. Eastside Community Grants Committee Chair Rudy Jameson says he hopes to see a lot of applicants.
13: This is an incredible opportunity for the out east community to be impacted, especially because it's been disinvested in for such a long period of time. So I think it's imperative that as we get as many applications as we possibly can so that we can better the out east community.
3: The deadline to apply is August 3rd. Jameson says the grant committee will review the proposals. A prioritized list will be released in December. The money is part of the city's community benefits agreement with the Jacksonville Jaguars. University of Miami scientists are working to save an endangered coral species from extinction by bringing them ashore. Divers gathered 30 genetically diverse pieces of elkhorn coral from nurseries off the Florida coast and transported them to a hatchery this week. They fear warming waters will trigger a mass bleaching event this summer that could wipe them out. Elkhorn coral populations already were decimated by a 2023 heat wave that left them functionally extinct in Florida, meaning remaining colonies are too small and far apart to reproduce in the wild. Coral is globally important for seafood production, protecting coastlines, and tourism. Sunny and hot tomorrow, highs in the mid-90s inland, mid-80s at the beaches, partly to mostly sunny this weekend with scattered afternoon showers and thunderstorms, highs in the mid to upper 90s inland this weekend, mid to upper 80s along the coast, 93 degrees in Jacksonville. 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
15: This is All Things Considered from NPR News. I'm Juana Summers in Washington.
6: And I'm Elsa Chang in Culver City, California. The Republican-led Congress split today on a pair of votes focused on ending the war with Iran. In the House, Democrats were joined by four Republicans in passing a resolution to remove U.S. forces from the hostilities. But in the Senate, they came up short in a push to advance a similar resolution. Now, today's votes were a sign of ongoing frustration with the war on Capitol Hill, but also of a divide about how to move forward. Joining us now is NPR congressional correspondent Claudia Grisales. Hi, Claudia.
16: Hey, Elsa.
6: Hey. Okay, so we see these two votes on Iran go in totally different directions today. What do you think we should make of that?
16: Well, when we look at the vote in the House, that represents a rebuke of President Trump and his war strategy. And we should point out this is the second time the House has approved a war powers resolution. So clearly, the concerns surrounding this conflict are not going away. It's noteworthy that several Republicans voted with Democrats today, but one thing to keep in mind with this resolution is it's not legally binding. So while they send a message, they may be more symbolic than anything else.
6: Okay, but the Senate seemed to be sending a different message today, yeah?
16: Yes, exactly. Democrats tried to advance a similar resolution there, but it failed by a vote of 47 to 49. And as we know, the war is intensifying. 18 U.S. troops have died since fighting broke out in February, and nearly 500 have been injured. So Senate Democratic leader Chuck Schumer said they're going to keep this issue front and center.
17: So it's perfectly appropriate and right and part of our obligation as the opposition party to force our Republican colleagues to vote again and again and again until they see the light.
6: Okay, that's Schumer speaking for the opposition party, but what are Republicans saying?
16: Well, there is some frustration in the GOP. Earlier this week, we saw Defense Secretary Pete Hegseth testify on Capitol Hill, and Republicans had some tough questions for him at times. They asked about Iran's nuclear program, about its missile capabilities, and about the future of the Strait of Hormuz. But at the same time, we can see that President Trump still has a lot of defenders here on the Iran war. One of them is Florida Republican Brian Mass. He chairs the House Foreign Affairs Committee. Take a listen to him on the House floor yesterday defending the mission.
18: This operation is bringing a reckoning for the hundreds of times Iran has attacked and killed people of the United States of America.
19: Well, just looking ahead, Claudia, the House just left for their August recess. The Senate is going to do the same very soon. Lawmakers are, of course, going to be on the campaign trail. How do you think the Iran war will play out for members as they're running for re-election?
16: Well, when we look at Republicans, it's going to be difficult privately and in some cases publicly. We're seeing GOP lawmakers say it's creating headaches for their party on the campaign trail. Their voters are watching the violence escalate, and they're also seeing the gas prices go up. And this is one of the last chances for candidates and incumbents to make their case before voters and the November midterms. And so Republicans would much rather be talking about legislative wins, about efforts to increase affordability, but the war is complicating that message. Meanwhile, Democrats are eager to point all of that out and more in hopes of winning back the majority in Congress.
19: That is NPR's Claudia Grisales. Thank you so much, Claudia.
16: Thank you.

0: It's about 11 and a half minutes now before 6 o'clock. 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
0: 93 degrees, mostly cloudy skies in downtown Jacksonville.
3: This is All Things Considered from NPR News. I'm Juana Summers.
4: And I'm Elsa Chang. A vigil is planned this evening for a man who was killed by police in Madison, Wisconsin yesterday. Protests followed that shooting, which happened as multiple officers tried to arrest the man. Now, those officers are on leave. Reporter Emily Rizzo is in Madison and joins us now. Hi, Emily.
5: Hi, Elsa.
4: So can you just walk us through what happened here exactly?
5: So Madison police say they responded to a call just before 1 p.m. yesterday about a man who was allegedly checking parked cars. They chased him as he fled on his bike. Four officers were attempting to arrest him when a scuffle ensued in the middle of an intersection. Here's Police Chief John Patterson in a briefing yesterday.
6: During the struggle, the man, we're told, pulled out a knife or produced a knife, a fixed blade knife, and an officer was injured by this while attempting to arrest him. A less lethal device, a taser, was deployed.
5: Police say the taser didn't work, though a bystander video shows the man falling to the ground. A moment after he falls, one officer's knee appears to be on the man's back. Then another officer shoots him, firing off what sounded like three shots, apparently in the head. The police chief said the officer who shot him was injured by a knife wielded by the man. Witnesses I spoke to said they did not see the man holding a knife. Hmm. The officers were not wearing body cameras. Patterson says that's typical.
4: And what do we know about this man who was killed?
5: Today, city officials identified him as Corey Ruiz. They say he was in his 30s and that he had a family who cared for him. Patterson said the officer who killed him was a veteran officer, but they have not yet revealed his name.
4: And how is the community there reacting to this fatal shooting?
5: Community members immediately started gathering and protesting at the intersection afterwards. I mean, people are devastated, and some are calling it a public execution. Richard Hegwood lives and works right near the intersection where the shooting took place, and he was there when it happened.
7: I see them chasing this dude. They chase him in an intersection. They catch the dude.

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3: Sunny, hot, and dry all week. Rain doesn't even enter the forecast until the weekend. Highs in the low to mid-90s. 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
5: In Los Angeles, I'm Kai Rizdal. It is Thursday today, 23 July. Good as always. Have you along, everybody. We begin today with an exercise familiar to anyone who deals with a lot of economic data. An exercise that can fairly be summarized as, what do you suppose that means? The proximate cause was today's update on first-time claims for unemployment benefits. They fell by 22,000 to the lowest absolute level they have been since literally 1969, when, obviously, the labor force was far, far smaller. So, what do you suppose that means? Well, it could be a sign of a strong labor market with layoffs extra low and those who do get laid off finding new jobs so quickly they barely have time to apply for unemployment. Or it could be something else. Marketplace's Mitchell Hartman gets us going.
6: It used to be that first-time jobless claims provided a pretty good snapshot of the labor market. But, says Michelle Evermore at the National Employment Law Project,
7: initial claims data is no longer a very reliable economic indicator.
6: She says fewer people who get laid off are applying for unemployment insurance. Many states now offer less than 26 weeks of benefits. Eligibility's been tightened, and unemployment checks are anemic.
7: It replaces so little of prior income. People are better off taking some sort of terrible gig job than they are collecting unemployment.
6: Fewer than one in three unemployed people are even eligible, says University of Michigan economist Betsy Stevenson, meaning low and falling jobless claims
8: doesn't mean we have a robust and healthy labor market.
6: She says it is pretty good if you have a job and can keep it, but
8: a low hire, low fire environment is particularly hard for people to enter or re-enter the labor market.
6: Meanwhile, the percentage of people who've been job searching for 6 months or longer is up sharply over the past year. Economist Daniel Zhao at job site Glassdoor says these workers are
9: much less likely to reject any job offers they get. They feel like they don't really have options.
6: Younger, less experienced workers are also facing big challenges, says economist Sneha Puri at the Indeed Hiring Lab. While senior-level job postings are up 15% year over year,
10: they're actually down 6.3% for entry-level roles.
6: At the same time, more experienced workers are applying for those entry-level positions, increasing the competition for recent high school and college grads. I'm Mitchell Hartman for Marketplace.
5: On Wall Street today, traders looked around and saw the war and all the AI spending and decided they were not having it. We will have the details, though, when we do the numbers.

0: We spent some time yesterday talking about the bond market. We're going to do it again, but different because of what Greg Ipp wrote in the Wall Street Journal the other day, a piece headlined, "How Sky-High Deficits Threaten the Bond Market." Greg, it's good to have you on.
1: Oh, thanks for having me, Kai.
0: All right, from the headline of this piece, "How Sky-High Deficits Threaten the Bond Market," how then? Explain, please.
1: Sure. Well, we are running very large deficits, the largest deficits relative to GDP that we've ever run in peacetime on an ongoing basis. And what that means in practical terms is that every year the Treasury has to come to Wall Street and say, we need to borrow $2 trillion by selling you Treasury bills and Treasury bonds. And it is getting more and more challenging to sell that debt. Somebody's got to buy it. And the nature of the people that buy those bonds has been changing. There are fewer patient investors, you know, like foreign central banks, and more sort of like impatient investors like hedge funds. And these are the kinds of people that will trade in and out of markets a lot faster, and they may flee if something goes wrong, such as inflation or a big deficit. And I think those are things to worry about, because if that were to happen, you could get big moves in markets and possibly much higher long-term interest rates.
0: One of the things that made me want to talk to you about this piece is the crisis next time. So as you say, we're running $2 trillion deficits, give or take, every year. There will be another crisis, and we will need some fiscal space with which to handle that crisis and keep this economy going. It seems to me that we don't have that space now.
1: Well, I think it's absolutely correct. I mean, with the size of the deficits we're running now, it's getting harder and harder to find ways to raise those funds. Congress apparently doesn't want to raise taxes. Congress apparently doesn't want to cut spending. So where in the world is the extra money going to come from? But, you know, Kai, there's another risk here, which is that it's not just the inability of the Treasury or the Congress to respond to a crisis because it's so short of money. What if the fiscal situation is itself the cause of the crisis? What if the Treasury itself is the cause of the crisis? I mean, what if people decide they're not going to buy the bonds, or they're going to demand a much higher return in order to buy the bonds?
0: Okay, wait, what if? Keep going. I know where you're going, but okay. Maybe everybody doesn't, so you keep going and explain it.
1: Well, like I said, we have to sell a lot of bonds to people, and those people are not out there trying to do favors to us. They want a return, an interest rate that's commensurate with the risk of our deficits and our inflation. And if they get a sense that either of those things are going to be much worse in the future, and we've had a lot of troubling signs of that lately, they could decide not to buy the bonds. We won't see as many investors showing up at auctions. We might have disruptions in the market. The people who we rely on to buy those bonds, whether it's the dealers or the hedge funds, having troubles of their own.
0: Couple of sort of nitty-gritty things that I want to touch on that you brought up in this piece. The first is the way the Treasury Department is approaching selling our debt. They're selling less long-term debt, more short-term debt. Explain that, please, and why it matters.
1: Sure. Well, there's basically two ways to borrow. You can issue Treasury bills, which mature in less than a year, and the interest rates tend to be lower, but the problem is they mature, and then you have to refinance them and go back to the market. Or you can issue longer-term debt. The problem is the interest rates are higher. And if you issue a lot of those bonds, then it tends to make interest rates in the market go up, which then ripples through to mortgage rates. And voters and President Trump don't like that. And what we've seen for the last years, and in fairness, this happened under President Biden also, is that even though the deficits are very large, the Treasury has kept down the size of the auctions of long-term bonds because it doesn't want to put upward pressure on long-term interest rates. But that causes a problem. It means by relying so much on Treasury bills, more and more of the debt comes due and must be refinanced every month, and increases the risk that something goes wrong.
0: And that rises also with who's buying this debt, the hedge funds and all of those.
1: Exactly. Right. So not only are we coming to market much more often to refinance this debt, but we're asking people who have no long-term commitment as patient holders of that debt to step up and lend us the money.
0: All right. So here's the $64,000 question. You are a respected voice in the business and economic journalism community. You talk to people in Washington. Do you get the sense that they understand this and are concerned?
1: They do. Everybody has known for a long time that the combination of the very large deficits we're running, and the shifting nature of the market means that the probability of some severe disruption is going up. But nobody wants to say that probability is high enough to say it's going to happen soon. It's just the way it is, Kai, is that crises are like that. We can see the contributing factors. Nobody can call the moment when it's going to happen. And the problem is that you have both parties, Republicans and Democrats, making lip service about why it's a problem, but basically politically incapable and unwilling to deal with the underlying problem, which is that our taxes are too low and our spending is too high.
0: Greg Ipp, Wall Street Journal, and on a Friday every now and then with us. Greg, thanks a lot.
1: Thank you, Kai.

0: In their big tax cut and spending law last summer, President Trump and congressional Republicans made some big changes to Medicaid, the health insurance program that covers about 70 million Americans. Work requirements were by far the biggest change. Healthy adults 19 to 64 have to work or do selected other community engagement, in the words of the law, unless they qualify for one of a limited set of waivers, one of which is that they are too sick to work. But proving you are too sick to work is complicated and the stakes are very, very high, as Alex Olgan reports.
1: The last time B. Velasquez lost Medicaid coverage was 2017.
2: My anxiety went up. My PTSD went up. You don't want to go to the doctors. You don't even want to make a phone call at that point because you're like, what kind of bill am I going to get?
1: The 45-year-old relies on a daily medication for her HIV. Without insurance, it costs between $4,000 and $5,000 per month. Velasquez has Medicare because of her disability and Medicaid because of her low income, so her meds are fully paid for. But when a mistake in the system left her without coverage, she desperately searched for free medication.
2: People will send medication. And so I was able to find resources for someone to send me to supplement the medication that I needed in that time.
1: It's a nightmare she worries could happen again with the new rules tying Medicaid coverage to work. Starting in January, 18.5 million people will need to show they're working 80 hours a month or that they're too sick to do so. Velasquez works and volunteers her time as an HIV advocate, but hours are inconsistent, and she worries about all the documentation she'll need to prove she should be exempt.
2: I rely on the healthcare system in a way that some people don't. One of the biggest threats to my health shouldn't be paperwork.
1: Mehmet Oz, the head of the Centers for Medicare and Medicaid Services, defended the requirements to reporters in a June press conference.
3: It's a, I think, beautifully written effort to try to define for our nation what your part of the puzzle is. Because if you are going to get something that of value from the American people, there should be some obligation.
1: States have been racing to build systems to verify who's working and who qualifies for an exemption. For months, federal health officials informally told states that existing data like diagnoses and medical records would be enough to show someone was medically frail. Then, in June, the agency reversed course. Starting in 2027, many patients will also need documentation, like a doctor's note, showing they're currently too sick to work. CMS didn't respond to questions about why it added the new requirement. Dr. Mohammed Dar, the former medical director of the Massachusetts Medicaid program, says it's causing chaos.
4: These Medicaid systems are made to be like 100-mile-per-hour trains going solidly on a track and cannot deviate without a year worth of work. And what's been handed to them is a bureaucratic train wreck of there are no train tracks, there is no route, just go north.
1: Massachusetts, 24 other states, and D.C. are suing federal health officials to stop this extra requirement. The states say it goes further than the federal law, and many already spent a lot of money making plans to use data they already have. Maryland said in court filings it spent more than $30 million, and the extra test means they'll have to spend another $2 million, at least.
4: Extremely worried is the mood.
1: Estimates are Medicaid changes could jeopardize coverage for 7 million people. They'll still need care, but they won't be able to afford it. And that's going to leave hospitals and clinics like DARS to absorb the cost. He's now the chief medical officer of a network of 25 community health centers in Massachusetts.
4: It's going to cost care. It's going to cost outcomes. It's going to cost jobs.
1: The Commonwealth Fund estimated that hospitals in states with more expansive Medicaid coverage could see operating margins fall by 11 to 30%.
4: Never have we hit our own healthcare system with such a battering ram.
1: Patients, doctors, and states are trying to prepare for next year, but they're waiting to hear from a judge later this month which rules they'll be prepping for. In Portland, I'm Alex Olgan for Marketplace.

0: Coming up,
1: these destinations, they're not abandoning romance.
0: And thank goodness for that, am I right? But first, let's do the numbers. Oh my, the Wawa's. Dow Industrial's down 506 today, 1%, finished at 51,711. The NASDAQ subtracted 533 points, rather 553 points. It gets worse. 2.2%, 25,137. The S&P 500 down 90 points, 1.2%, 74.8. All right, here we go again. Brent crude spent the day a little bit above $100 a barrel, climbed 6.1%. West Texas Intermediate finished the day just below $90 a barrel after adding 3.3%. Alphabet, as we told you yesterday, posted a bang-up quarter for its cloud computing division, but Google's parent also missed its first ever negative free cash flow, missed earnings as well. Alphabet slumped 7.1% on the day. Bonds down, yield on the 10-year T-note rose 4.69%. 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
0: This is Marketplace. I'm Kai Rizdahl. Most of the headlines about artificial intelligence lately have been about the tens and tens and tens of billions of dollars that companies are spending to build it, use it, and, one assumes is the plan, profit from it. A once and future story of AI, though, is what it's going to do to the labor market, about which Uber. The company says it's cutting 10% of its customer service workers in a push to, and these are quotes, simplify operations and embrace AI. Setting aside for a moment the quality of the service that customers might get, as Marketplace's Sabri Benishore reports, a whole lot of companies are tinkering with AI customer service.
7: Jordan St. Laurent does social work. 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
7: 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David Schweidel is professor of marketing at Emory.
9: Businesses are investing. 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
7: Have AI do the easy stuff, save the hard stuff for people. Forrester Research estimates a large call center staff could be cut in half in 5 years. Max Ball is a principal industry analyst at Forrester. He says despite the savings, companies aren't ready to just hand the customer service keys fully over to AI yet.
10: Almost nobody's ready for that at this point.
7: Also, who cares about company savings? Is AI going to make customer service any less miserable?
11: It's a million-dollar question, right?
7: Emily Potosky is a senior director analyst at Gartner. AI is proving helpful to customer service agents. Translating, analyzing conversations, offering advice. A Stanford digital economy study found that when AI helped human agents, issues resolved per hour increased by 15%. But AI can only go so far.
11: at the end of the day, it's really more about business practices than it is about AI.
7: Turns out AI can do a lot of things, but perform miracles isn't one of them. If your business is bad at customer service without AI, it's probably going to be bad at it with AI. In New York, I'm Sabri Benishour for Marketplace.
0: People earn their living in this country in all kinds of different ways. More and more, one of those ways is freelancing. Upwork, the freelancer hiring platform, says as many as 38% of skilled workers are freelancing in 2026. That's up from 28% last year. And that brings us to one member of that workforce that we've been checking in with ever since he got out of college.
12: My name is Troy Swinar. I'm currently living in Glendale, California, for about 2 years now, and I am a freelance production art assistant and voice actor. Last summer, I was working at the Lego store, and I quit to pursue freelance full-time to be able to open myself up and say yes, because a day on set was worth more than a week at the Lego store. And a year later, I can say that that's paid off, at least, that I've been able to do a lot of cool stuff that I would not have been able to do otherwise. An average good week in the life of a freelancer, if I'm lucky, is I will get a call or even just a text, maybe like a day before, from a producer that I've worked with before, just asking, you know, hey, we need some PAs tomorrow. Are you available? I'll say yes. And that's, you know, signing on for a 12-hour day to, you know, basically be the extra pair of hands where nobody else has the bandwidth to do it. I've had stuff before where, like, I will walk onto set and I've been handed a Geiger counter and been told, like, you know, hey, look up a YouTube video, make sure this works. And then just left with that of, like, all right. And, you know, find a corner for myself that I'm, you know, teaching myself these absolutely random skills. But it's part of the fun. As chaotic as it is, I love it more than any office job. It keeps it interesting and it's never boring. Budget-wise, I do kind of go just month by month, because if I went week by week, it would be so inconsistent. There are weeks where I make $0, and then there are weeks where I make more money than I have in the past 5 months. That's just how it goes. I'm not profiting in any way, but I'm also not going down. It's more like at the end of the month being like, you know, can I pay off these bills? Okay, I can. Great. We'll hope that's the same in 30 days. Career-wise, you know, no one wants to be an assistant forever. I really want to ramp up the path to being like a genuine voice actor. I've gotten an animation demo done. I've hit the hallmark of convert closet into recording space. But I would love to be able to make this more of like the thing that I do out here. Getting to be able to do more of this like actual performing. As fun as it is to be behind the scenes, there is that part of me that like sees the performance aspect of it. And it's, you know, that thing is like, oh gosh, that's what I want to do.
0: Troy Swinar out in the labor force since he graduated a couple of 3 years ago.

0: If you plan to travel with your kids this summer, it's going to be crowded out there. The Family Travel Association and New York University did a survey. 92% of parents say they are likely to vacation with their children this year. The catch is where they're traveling. Much to the chagrin of honeymooners and couples on getaways everywhere, a lot of those families are booking time at romantic luxury resorts. Sabrina Jakova wrote about it in Bloomberg. Thanks for being here.
1: Thank you so much for having me.
0: I read the subheading of this piece, which is, and I will quote, "Some couples love their honeymoon so much they are deciding to come back with their kids." I read that and I said, wait, what? Is that really happening?
1: It is. It is. And this story, so I've been a travel reporter for over a decade now. And this story actually started with me just traveling and noticing that, you know, when I go to places like French Polynesia, like Santorini, I just kept seeing more and more families and kids, you know, around the pool. And so I started talking to people, travelers, resort, you know, staff, and they all said the same thing, regardless of what part of the world they were working. Yes, we are definitely getting more families on property nowadays.
0: If you're going to French Polynesia and Santorini for work, then I need to come work where you are working. So families, yes, kids, but also, as you point out in this piece, grandparents. Multi-generational travel now, I gather, is becoming more and more popular.
1: Yes, we've definitely seen this trend, you know, post-pandemic. I think what happened was people just realized that spending time with your loved ones, regardless of their age, is really important. And so what's happening is, you know, maybe people have splurged on their honeymoon 10, 15 years ago. And now they're a little bit further along in their lives and their careers. Maybe they're a little bit wealthier and they really want to share this destination with their kids, with their, you know, parents. And so they're going on these trips, bringing along the kids, you know, as well as grandma, granddad.
0: Not to be very base about this, but one does imagine that with all these extra people coming, these families have to get two rooms, maybe three, and thus the resorts, almost no matter where they are making more money on this, yes?
1: Yes. So when I started working on this piece, I really, you know, at first I really thought it was about, you know, just families traveling together. Resorts are responding to the demand, but of course there's something in it for them as well. But if you bring along your kids and maybe grandma, then you are booking two suites, sometimes maybe even three, depending on how big your family is. You are going to be spending more on dining, activities. And so resorts are definitely investing, I would say, in responding to that demand. And they're seeing a return on their investment.
0: Yeah. I feel obliged to advocate here for the young, childless couples who are trying to get away and have a romantic getaway, you know?
1: Yes, I know what you mean. But these destinations, they're not abandoning romance. Right. You know, there's still destinations where if you really, truly want to avoid families and kids, these destinations are still there for you.
0: Fair enough. Sabrina Jakova, writing in Bloomberg. Sabrina, thanks very much for your time. I appreciate it.
1: Thank you so much.

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1: This final note on the way out today, a couple of interest rate tidbits for you. First of all, the European Central Bank met today, did nothing with its key interest rate. Christine Lagarde and the company, though, did offer a bit more than a hint that it is set to raise rates at its September meeting if need be. Kevin Warsh and the gang at the Fed meet next week. My guess is same outcome. Also, and somewhat related, the national average for a 30-year fixed-rate mortgage, now the highest it's been in a year, 6.58%. Our daily production team includes Andy Corbin, Mika Ellison, Maria Hollenhorst, Sarah Leeson, Sean McHenry, and Sophia Terenzio. Will Story is the supervising senior producer. And I'm Kai Rizdahl. We will see you tomorrow, everybody. This is APM.
2: Four more U.S. service members are killed in the Iran war. On the next Friday News Roundup, the House passes a $1 trillion defense bill as cracks in support for the war grow wider. Plus, dangerous overcrowding in ICE detention centers, cyclospora and measles cases rise, and OpenAI says its AI models went rogue. The week's news next time on 1A.
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4: Carlos Barragan was happy for his mom when she met someone new.
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8: Every summer, we accept that we're going to get bit by mosquitoes. We bleed, we scratch, we kill, we complain. But in the end, we laugh it off and we head towards winter. But ticks are a much more serious concern. Let me just remind you how many tick-borne diseases there are. Lyme, you know, shout-outs Connecticut. Then there's alpha-gal syndrome, which can make you allergic to red meat for the rest of your life. Also dairy. But there's so much more. Should we go alphabetical? And I apologize in advance for my pronunciations here.
9: Anaplasmosis, babesiosis, bourbon virus, Colorado tick fever, ehrlichiosis, hard tick, relapsing fever, Heartland virus, Powassan virus, rickettsia, parkeri, rickettsiosis, Rocky Mountain spotted fever, soft tick, relapsing fever, starry, tularemia, 364D, rickettsiosis.
8: Symptoms of all these range from nausea, vomiting, and bleeding to seizures, organ failure, facial paralysis, and of course, our old friend, death. For those of you who are like, NBD, that's just a Northeast thing, well, not anymore. Our national tick nightmare on Today Explained from Vox.
9: The new version of customer service hold music is chatbot hell. From American Public Media, this is Marketplace Tech. I'm Megan McCarty-Carino. Months ago, Dylan Thompson ordered two e-bikes, one for himself and one for his fiance. But only one e-bike ever arrived. He got a notification that the second one had been delivered. But when Thompson went to look for the $1,700 package, it was nowhere to be found. His quest to find the missing bike sent him on a journey through what he calls chatbot hell. He wrote about it for Wired.
10: Over the course of the saga, of the 3 months plus trying to find the bike, I reached out to, obviously, FedEx, who claimed to have delivered the bike to me, even though I never received it. I reached out to the bicycle company that I purchased the bike from. I reached out to my bank and my credit card company, hoping to get, you know, refunds or cancel the transaction. And I also reached out to my local police department. And throughout the entire process, I found it extremely, extremely difficult. And when I say that, I mean, I spent hours and hours of my week for multiple weeks trying to contact these various organizations, often finding myself stuck back in this loop of talking to chatbots that would either not refer me to a real person or would make me jump through a million hoops and rings to talk to a real person. And in the end, I would ultimately just get sent back to the next organization, which would then have me talk to many more chatbots again to try to find a resolution.
9: And when you say chatbot, are you sort of referring to like you were on a computer interface, like it directed you to a computer interface, you're talking to a chatbot, or are these like voice AI voice agents? Like what are they?
10: Yeah, very often both. I mean, obviously anyone who's purchased something in the last several years has had an experience with probably every version of these. More often than not, though, I actually found myself on the phone with these businesses or trying to be on the phone with them and realizing that the first line of communication for essentially every organization that I could possibly come in contact with is an AI chatbot. I would say the most shocking of these was with my local police department, which there's essentially no way in the city where I live, and I can't speak for other places, to file a non-emergency police report and speak to a real human unless you, I guess, go down to the station itself. And I would say that's when the point really got hammered home that feels, at least from the experience of the person on the other end of the phone, designed to keep you away from the possibility of speaking with a real person who might hear you out.
9: Sadly, this kind of frustrating experience with customer service is not exactly new. You write about this industry concept called sludge. What is that?
10: Yeah, sludge has existed in plenty of forms, and everyone has interacted with it at some stage. You know, you call a customer service line back in the day. Maybe you're listening to the sort of stock orchestral hold music for so long that eventually you actually give up. But the reality is that some organizations likely do this. Others maybe just have these systems in place, and that happens to be the result of it. But yeah, AI has certainly given sludge a new face, a new form, and it essentially is just another way for companies to put a wall between you and their organizations at large, and sometimes comes at the cost of human employees. So a chatbot can deter customers better than you could help them out.
9: That's Dylan Thompson. His story appears in Wired. Nicholas Giang produced this episode. I'm Megan McCarty-Carino, and that's Marketplace Tech. This is APM.
8: Sean Ramsaram, Today Explained covered ticks and Lyme disease on the show way back in 2018, when the word on the trail was that this was getting much worse. We asked science writer Jonathan Mingle, who recently wrote about ticks for the New York Times newspaper, how much worse this has gotten since then.
11: You know, some experts I talked to use the word exponential. I mean, so what's happening is that some of these tick species are spreading into areas where people aren't familiar with them, doctors aren't familiar with them.
12: In the last 15 years, the Lone Star tick has gone from non-existent on the island to fully abundant and everywhere.
13: The tick is present in at least 21 states and is rapidly spreading across the eastern U.S.
14: Emergency room visits for bites are the highest in nearly a decade as ticks spread into new parts of the country.
11: Thanks to warmer winters, climate change, ticks are expanding their hunting season. You know, you may have a day that's like 40 degrees in January. Ticks are out looking for you, waiting for you to walk by and grab on and grab a meal.
15: A newborn baby is suspected of contracting a rare tick-borne virus. It's called Powassan virus.
16: Lyme's disease has been an ongoing fight on this island. I've had it.
17: This morning, a New Jersey man is the first known person to die after a tick bite triggered a severe meat allergy.
11: So in 2024, a pilot named Brian Waitzel, father of three in northern New Jersey, he had a hamburger at a barbecue, went home to mow his lawn, and a few hours later was unresponsive on the floor, and he died that night. And his family, you know, was left in shock, of course, you know, trying to figure out why he had died. And it turned out that he had likely been bitten by the Lone Star tick and had developed an allergy to red meat. And so this is referred to as alpha-gal syndrome. And alpha-gal syndrome is just the latest entrant into the files of all the many ways in which tick bites can make us sick. And the most familiar one, of course, is Lyme disease. Each year, about 500,000 people are treated for Lyme disease. It's the fastest growing vector-borne disease in the U.S. Cases have more than doubled over the past decade. And those cases are mostly as a result of getting bitten by the black-legged tick or the deer tick. And the thing is, both of these ticks and many other ticks that are also marching northward and westward and just, you know, expanding their empires rapidly across North America, they can deliver all kinds of pathogens. They're claiming more and more of the map, and they're claiming more and more of our psychic map, right? It's like one of the results of reporting this piece is that I now have like phantom tick crawling sensations at all hours of the day.
18: Oh man.
11: You know, it's like I tell people I'm not a tick expert. Although I talked to a bunch of them for the story, but I've become a tick expert in the sense that I'm very familiar with tick paranoia and how it can keep you from venturing out into the places you love, you know, hiking paths or picnic grounds or parks. And so that was part of the story I wanted to write about too, is why are we letting the ticks keep us, if not out of these places that we need and love, why aren't we fighting back?
18: And why is it? Are we not fighting back against the ticks?
11: Not really. I mean, this is one of the surprising takeaways from my reporting, is that we're barely even trying. And one way of understanding that, you can think about two numbers. So one number is 90%. 90% of vector-borne disease cases in the U.S. are from ticks, right?
18: 90%?
11: Yeah. And yet, despite the fact that 90% of cases of vector-borne illness come from tick bites, if you look at what local, city, county health agencies do in terms of vector control, 80% of what they do is mosquito control. And about 10 or 11% these local health agencies around the country do any kind of tick control. So why is that? You know, it's a familiar story in the public health world. It's not enough funding or policy support for trying out, testing, deploying new approaches to controlling ticks.
18: Even though people are dying?
11: We're just kind of taking for granted that, oh, well, what can you do? You just tuck your pants in and spray some insecticide, you know, on your boots, and that's all you can do. It's like, well, actually, we have a long history of going to war with with mosquitoes. Mm. Before there was tick control, there was mosquito control. And the CDC was founded with the sole mandate in 1946 of wiping out malaria and fighting mosquitoes.
19: Scientific information on the subject is discussed and analyzed. Decisions are made, and one of these is to design more effective equipment to combat the dreaded mosquito.
18: I did not know that.
11: Yeah, I didn't know it either.
18: It feels like they lost that fight because in my neighborhood, you can't go out between the hours of 7 and 9 o'clock.
11: Yeah, the mosquitoes haven't gone away, but malaria did for the most part. You know, and talking to experts today, they told me that, including folks at the CDC, like there's a suite of tools we could be using if we wanted to get serious about fighting ticks. As one veteran tick expert at the CDC told me, if you want to make a dent in this problem, you have to get to the deer. So the deer are the engine driving a lot of these tick species spread. Mm. And we just have way more deer than we did decades ago, especially, you know, in the eastern U.S. and suburban parts of America. So how do you get to the deer? You know, I had people in the comments section of my piece saying the clear answer is just we should all be hunting deer. Mm-hmm. But in talking to the experts, they'll tell you it's not really a feasible solution. You would have to knock deer populations way down to make a dent in the tick populations. What is more promising is kind of a combined approach of stuff like vaccines. You know, there are people developing vaccines that you could deliver to deer or to rodents, which are another important host for these ticks, so that when the tick bites them, they'll die. That I learned from talking to folks who do this kind of research for a living is a more promising avenue for controlling ticks than all of us picking up crossbows and becoming deer hunters. You know, what I heard from experts is that we're not even funding this research in a serious way. You know, we do this stuff for mosquitoes. People don't realize it, but like your local county health agency, they go out and they find where the mosquito breeding grounds are and stagnant pools of water, and they treat it. And it takes this sustained, quiet effort. You know, it's like we saw the consequences of not doing that recently. You know, this is a bit tangential, but screwworm, you know, screwworm was this flesh-eating larval pest that devastates cattle herds. And it was eradicated in the U.S. in 1966. And it was kept at bay by the vigilance of people at USDA and USAID who ran these programs, you know, to release millions of sterile screwworm males, you know, out of airplanes. And it created this wall that kept it from coming into the southern U.S. And now they're here.
14: Since the beginning of June, at least a dozen animal infections have been confirmed in Texas and New Mexico, putting California and the rest of the nation on alert.
20: His Department of Government Efficiency, run by Elon Musk, decided to cut the funding that was specifically dedicated to monitoring and containing the screwworm in Central America.
11: And probably if we stopped doing the mosquito control, you know, at a local scale, we'd see more cases of dengue fever, West Nile virus, all these other rare but serious illnesses that climate change is making more of a threat here in the U.S.

0: Jonathan Mingle wrote, "We're living in a tick nightmare. It's time to go to war," for the New York Times. The guy with the power to go to war is named Robert F. Kennedy Jr. And one of the kind of curious things about him is he's kind of obsessed with Lyme disease. More on that puzzle when Today Explained continues.
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5: On the next Florida Roundup, $11.8 billion. 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
10: Hi, I'm Meg Terrell. I am a medical correspondent at CNN.
0: Okay, we just spent half the show talking about Lyme disease and how the government's not doing enough to combat it. But earlier this year, our Health and Human Services Secretary, Robert F. Kennedy II, pledged to fight Lyme disease. What is RFK Jr.'s relationship to Lyme?
10: Oh, wow. RFK Jr.'s Lyme story goes way back.
0: Whoa.
10: Yeah. Well, I mean, it's a really like RFK Jr.-y kind of disease, right? Because he's a falconer. He talks a lot about his work with birds of prey. He goes into the woods a lot. He posts lots of photos of himself in nature. And when you start to pay attention to RFK Jr. and Lyme disease, which I have been doing, he starts to tell the same story a few times. It involves him in a bathtub in the 1980s.
11: I remember one day in 1987 when I stood in my bathtub and picked 29 ticks off myself.
10: He says he did at one point get Lyme disease. He got the classic bullseye rash on his forearm. He says he took antibiotics and it was cured. But he also describes his, you know, most of his children have had Lyme disease, some with pretty severe effects of Lyme disease. So, you know, he's very focused on it. You know, it also ticks like some other RFK Jr. boxes where there is this community of people who feels like they've been neglected and ignored and, in his words, gaslit, particularly by the federal government. And those are people who have like chronic Lyme disease or long Lyme disease. So this is Lyme disease that hasn't been cured by antibiotics and that people have been living with these symptoms for a really long period of time. And so he's trying to address that population of people. He had a roundtable discussion with a lot of those patients, patient advocates, as well as doctors and people who are trying to work on this space.
11: It is an invisible illness. For many years, this agency had a deliberate policy to refuse to engage with the Lyme community.
10: And so, you know, he's really speaking to that group of people. But at the same time, like, Lyme disease is a growing problem for,
0: right,
10: you know, anybody who lives in a tick-infested area, which is so many of us.
0: So it sounds like people who have Lyme disease have an ally in the Secretary of Health and Human Services. And, you know, of course, RFK Jr. is known to spin up conspiracy theories, peddle falsehoods.
11: COVID-19 is targeted to attack Caucasians and black people. Radiation opens up your blood-brain barrier. And so all these toxins that are in your body can now go into your brain.
0: Not a fan of vaccines. Does any of that get into the Lyme disease mix?
10: Well, I mean, so he convened this roundtable, and it had doctors, it had lawmakers. And so you had these folks speaking around the table about different things that you could do.
12: The Lyme Clinical Trials Network is designed to build evidence for repurposing medicines and other treatments so we can improve the lives of people suffering now.
10: One of the things that RFK Jr. is really focused on is improving diagnostics and improving treatment.
13: There's investments we've made in identifying new antibiotics that potentially could have a longer, better effects, as well as potentially protective monoclonal antibodies that can be used as a treatment strategy.
10: What you don't hear him talk about is a vaccine for Lyme disease. And, you know, he talks about things like we've got to make it safer for kids to go back in the woods. You know, vaccine could be one way of doing that. And we actually have a vaccine now that is approaching the regulatory approval process from Pfizer. You know, they reported phase 3 results. They said they were going to take this to regulatory agencies. And so that was earlier this year. I became interested in, okay, well, RFK Jr. is a big proponent of solutions for Lyme disease. Is he going to be supportive of this vaccine? Will this be the vaccine that RFK Jr. Wins him over?
0: Tell us a bit more about the history of Lyme disease vaccines, because they've been trying for some time, to my recollection.
10: So there actually was an approved Lyme disease vaccine. It was called Lymerix. It was brought to market by GSK, the huge British drug maker. This was about 25-ish years ago. And, you know, it worked. It was something like 70 or 80% effective at reducing your risk of getting Lyme disease. But it had kind of this like tepid endorsement from the federal vaccine agencies. So the FDA kind of gave it it wasn't like the most like extreme endorsement, I guess you could say, the way people described it to me. They noted it was just for specific age groups. And then the CDC's group of vaccine advisors, they essentially recommended it for people who might have exposure to ticks. You know, you might consider this. So it wasn't like a strong endorsement that like everybody should get this vaccine. And so what we saw was that when it hit the market, the sales were like really tepid. And then some people thought that the vaccine was actually giving them arthritis. And so This is the kind of thing you're trying to prevent you from getting Lyme disease. You're trying to prevent getting arthritis. The FDA looked into this extensively. Researchers looked at this. The signal did not play out from the conversations I've had with experts about it. But, you know, there were lawsuits that were filed. Ultimately, GSK just decided to pull the vaccine off the market. So now you have, like 20 years later, Pfizer coming back with this vaccine. So this is approaching regulatory agencies. We might get this Lyme disease vaccine and, you know, have to see how RFK Jr.'s HHS would receive that.

0: Terrell Hogan Law.
1: I'm Wayne Hogan. Arrive alive. One text or call can wreck it all. Let's end distracted driving.
0: More at TerrellHoganLaw.com.
2: Didn't take heaven?
3: Well, tick hell. Preventing the ticks from being able to give us Lyme disease. Although I don't think they care if they give us Lyme disease. They just want to drink our blood. But, you know, Kennedy was asked during his confirmation hearing by Susan Collins, because Maine, of course, is very hard hit by Lyme disease, whether he would support a Lyme disease vaccine. And he told her, quote,
4: "There's nobody who will fight harder to find a vaccine or a treatment for Lyme disease than me."
3: Now, I reached back out to HHS when I wrote this story back in March about Pfizer's Lyme vaccine application, and a spokesperson for HHS told me HHS supports rigorous gold standard science to better understand, prevent, and treat Lyme disease. So I wrote back, does that include a vaccine? And they just didn't respond.
2: Why? Why are they being cagey about this vaccine? It feels like a golden opportunity for them.
3: You would think, and it's interesting, you know, I've reached out to other folks who are sort of in this realm, and most of them, like, are very supportive of a vaccine. Like, it's something that they would like to have as part of the toolkit. I will say there is one population that is skeptical of a vaccine, and that is certain folks who have this chronic Lyme, who live with long Lyme disease. They feel like they were burned by the first vaccine. They still believe that there were safety problems with that vaccine, at least some portion of this group who I spoke with. And so they're nervous about it, but, you know, other people really want a vaccine.
2: Where does it leave us ultimately, you think? Like, is this a time to feel hopeful that there are solutions that are, like, you know, incoming here as these ticks become more and more just like a concern every summer across this country? Or is it a time to feel ultimately fearful?
3: Well, I mean, it definitely feels like we're in a time with this, like, massive upsurge in ticks. You know, they're all around. They're spreading out. They're spreading newly discovered pathogens. So it definitely doesn't feel like we're on the downtrend of that by any means. And the government has put out a plan to try to at least address Lyme disease and, to an extent, alpha-gal. But it's not perceived from people I've spoken with to be enough. It's not a moonshot, you know, by any means, to address these kinds of things.
2: What's the plan?
3: Yeah, so this came out in May. They call it a sweeping plan to combat Lyme disease and advance treatment. So you might expect, like, you know, huge amounts of money being poured into this, like big research consortiums working with the industry. The details are less sort of powerful than that from what we see in the release that HHS put out. They say the actions include a multi-million-dollar pilot program focused on tick control, up to $2.5 million in innovation challenges, funding for NIH researchers to combat alpha-gal syndrome, and a public-private collaboration to help patients connect with experienced providers. So, you know, I think people are glad that there is focus on this, but whether, like, it's the moonshot that is needed, especially with the backdrop of, like, broader cuts to science funding, I think experts in the space think it leaves something to be desired.
2: Bummer. But in the meantime, what do you do if you're going camping this weekend? Jonathan?
5: Doing tick checks, right? And we do it in my household pretty much daily. When you come home, do a thorough tick check, throw your clothes in the dryer. Ticks hate heat. And some people like to use permethrin, you know, spray this insecticide that's designed to kill ticks on your boots or your pants when you go out for a hike. So there are things that, I mean, for decades, researchers have known these things are really effective if you keep doing them, if you stay vigilant, right? And all it takes is that one time you go out for a hike and you come back and you forget to do the tick check. So, you know, we need those kind of personal measures of vigilance and protection, but we still need to kind of push for a bigger public health response to this. Because the ticks are going to keep, they're going to keep spreading, and they're going to keep spreading into the calendar too, in the sense that as winters get warmer,

0: more and more days of the year, when you're outdoors, you're going to encounter ticks who are hungry and they're looking for you.
1: Thanks, Jonathan, and thanks, Meg, and thanks, Danielle Hewitt, for producing the show today, Amin Al-Asadi for editing, Gabriel Duntop for fact-checking, and Patrick Boyd for flying solo. Be careful out there, friends.
2: Before the dinosaurs walked the Earth, life was thriving on the supercontinent of Pangaea. But dark times were ahead. The biggest mass extinction of all time, the Great Dying. Join us as we explore the Permian period, how it started, how it ended, and how life recovered.
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1: I'll never forget hopping into a cab in Moscow in the mid-90s to hear the radio in that cab playing the Beach Boys. For a long time, English-speaking world travelers, and Americans in particular, could go almost anywhere in the world and find familiar content because our stuff was just exported everywhere. But now that we use digital technology to access music and video games, something very surprising is happening. From KERA in Dallas, this is Think. I'm Chris Boyd. Since cultural products can be distributed or even go viral without necessarily needing some giant media company to make it happen, it is actually easier than it used to be for artists to share their work in their own language. And as my guest will tell us, audiences around the world are responding with enthusiasm. Tom Wainwright is media editor at The Economist, where you can read his article, "Entertainment is Being Deglobalized." Tom, welcome to Think.
2: Thank you.
1: You opened here with a music festival a few weeks ago in Denmark, where the featured acts came from the U.S. and the U.K. and Australia, along with South Korea, Tanzania, the kind of global lineup we just expect these days. But you found out that when people in Denmark are setting up their own playlists, they're listening to a lot of music in their native language.
2: That's right. And it surprised me. I found that last year, if you look at the top 20 of the most streamed songs in Denmark, 18 of those were by Danish artists singing in Danish. And if you contrast that with just 6 or 7 years ago, it's a completely different picture. Back then, the Danish charts were dominated mostly by non-Danes. There were a lot of Americans, a lot of Brits, a lot of people from other European countries. And in the years since then, there's been this unexpected local twist, and Danes now are listening mostly to Danish artists. And so after I found that out, I dug into this a bit more, and it turns out that it's not just the Danes that are doing this. We're seeing this in many other countries worldwide.
1: As to Denmark in particular, I looked this up, and something like 86% of people there are fluent in English. So it's not, the problem is not that they can't understand music in another language. They prefer homegrown music.
2: They do, yeah. I mean, I think people like listening to lyrics in their own language and, you know, themes and references from their own country. It's interesting. On one level, there's still a lot of American influence, because if you listen to those Danish tracks, they're in Danish, but the style to me sounds kind of American. It's Danish, but it's Danish hip hop, right? So there's still a kind of global element there. But people are returning to local acts and local songs in a way that just a few years ago was very much not the case.
1: How did you start to become aware of this phenomenon?
2: Well, it began with a really interesting conversation I had with a guy named Will Page, who's a former chief economist at Spotify, the big streaming company. And Will's a really interesting guy who looks at these trends all the time. And he told me about this trend in music. It was happening in Scandinavia. It was happening in Western Europe. It was happening in Latin America. It was happening in Asia. You know, we looked at a whole range of countries and saw that it was happening everywhere. And then I had another conversation a few weeks later with someone in Hollywood who said to me that the streaming companies there, Netflix, Disney Plus, all the others, were commissioning more and more of their shows and their movies in countries other than the US. They were kind of going local as well. So I thought, well, that rings a bell. That sounds familiar. And then later on, a couple of weeks after that, I was talking to somebody in the video gaming world who said that there was this interesting trend where gamers in Asia were playing more Asian games and abandoning the American games that they'd been playing a generation ago. So I thought, well, it seems, you know, this is a kind of a cross-media phenomenon in which there seems to have been a kind of a local turn, not just in music, but also in TV and video and in gaming. In the three biggest media categories, people are consuming more local stuff and rejecting the kind of global, predominantly American stuff that a generation ago was popular everywhere.
1: This show is really about the counterintuitive, and our whole team was drawn to your article because this is so counterintuitive, right? For some time now, it has seemed like the way we receive content in the 21st century would lend itself overwhelmingly to globalized forms of entertainment, kind of instantly distributed. How and why do streaming and digital downloads first of all, enable worldwide distribution, and then we'll talk about the local part of this in a minute.
2: Yeah, you're right. I mean, we live in a world where the distribution of all kinds of media is more globalized than it's ever been. So in the UK, where I live, you know, I have the same music platforms that you have in the States. You know, here we have Spotify, we have Amazon Music, Apple Music, and in video, We now can subscribe directly to the same streaming services. We can subscribe to Netflix, which is in 200 plus countries, Disney Plus, which I believe is in a similar number of countries, and all the rest. We've got social video platforms like YouTube, which again is available everywhere. When it comes to gaming on mobile, at least people have access to the same app stores run by Apple and by Google. And so you would expect that in this world where everybody worldwide can access everything, you know, I can listen to the same music you can, we can watch the same shows, we can play the same video games, you'd expect tastes and preferences to converge because everybody has everything, right? It's not like a couple of generations ago where the TV shows that I would watch in the UK would have been pretty different perhaps from the ones that you would watch in the States. Now we can all tune into the same things. And yet, even in this world where people have access to the same stuff, they're more inclined than in the past to consume different stuff, which to me was exactly the opposite of what I would have expected.
1: Yeah, and we get distracted by the small number of mega events like the FIFA World Cup that do draw a worldwide audience. They're actually maybe the exception rather than the rule.
2: Increasingly they are, yeah. And I mean, they do still exist. You know, as you say, we've all been watching the World Cup in the last few weeks, and there are global acts like, I don't know, Taylor Swift, for example, who's just been on this kind of amazing world tour, seems to be popular everywhere. In gaming, it's certainly true that you've got games like Minecraft or Roblox, which are popular pretty much everywhere. But those are increasingly the exception. And we hear a lot about them because they're the biggest titles and the biggest artists on the planet. But if you look at total consumption in all those categories, whether it's music or video or gaming, actually, the consumption of local content is on the rise in spite of those big names that we've all heard of.
1: So how has digital distribution expanded the number of places from which big stars might emerge? You know, you have your Bad Bunnies and your Taylor Swifts, but how is it that people from countries that are not known for, you know, cranking out pop stars are starting to do just that?
2: Well, I think there's a couple of things going on, and maybe you could start by looking at the supply side. So in other words, the production of music or video or gaming or whatever it might be. And that's just become a lot cheaper, right? So barriers to entry have fallen. So a generation ago, if you wanted to be a successful music artist, you would have had to sign with a record label, go to a recording studio. You know, it was a whole thing that not everybody could do. Now anybody can, and millions of people do, upload their own music to services like Spotify. Same thing has happened in video. The cost of video production has plummeted because all of us now have a video recorder in our pocket and the means to upload stuff to a worldwide platform in the form of something like YouTube. And even in gaming, you know, it's more difficult still to make a game than it is to make a music track or a video. But it's become a lot cheaper than it was. And with mobile now, making a mobile game does not cost what it would have cost a generation ago to make a console game. So that's the supply side. And then at the same time, we've seen these interesting changes on the demand side. One is that in emerging markets, there's now an audience that's big enough for companies like Netflix to be interested in. You know, they are making Polish series for Polish viewers because there are enough people in Poland now who are willing to subscribe to Netflix. So the audience is bigger in these countries that previously might have just been fobbed off with American shows or British shows. And the other thing that's changed on the demand side is that people are now discovering media content via algorithm and not via the kind of elite tastemakers who previously would have decided what they watched or listened to. So with music, for example, in the past, people would have discovered new acts mainly by radio, and those what was played on radio was determined by a bunch of executives at the radio company. Now they discover it by algorithm. And so far, the evidence seems to be that algorithms are more likely to give them local stuff, whether that's games or music or whatever, than those elite tastemakers were in the past. There was a great example I came across from Germany, where in one recent year, of the most played songs on German radio, of the top 100, only 4 of them were in German. But if you looked at the top 100 songs streamed in Germany, 44 of them were in German. So people's preferences have turned out to be more local than those tastemakers had assumed them to be. So I think those are the two things that's going on, really. Supply and demand have both changed.
1: Serious question. As media editor at The Economist, where you have an international, if not global, readership, what does all this mean for your ability to keep up with what's happening out there?
2: It's a great question, actually. I mean, we still produce the same The same product in all the countries where we're available. You know, we are available in print in many, many countries worldwide, and online we're available everywhere. And we still produce the same product for everybody. I guess that things could change a little in the sense that we are now doing more translated content because AI has lowered the cost of doing that. And so you can now get some of our edition available in, I believe it's French and German and Mandarin Chinese and so on. But our proposition still really is that we are producing a publication that is aimed at people everywhere who are interested in what's going on globally. And I think there's still a market for that. You know, our growing subscriber rate seems to suggest that there is. But you're right that I guess if you look at things in the round, you probably would find that overall people are getting more of their content news-wise locally than they did in the past. And there are some interesting examples of this lately. You know, we see here in the UK, the BBC, which has a big worldwide operation, has been trimming its overseas content. And in the US recently, you've had well-publicized examples of America's overseas radio operations being trimmed by President Trump. So as some of those worldwide media outlets trim what they're doing overseas, we're seeing others doing more. China and Russia certainly are increasing the amount of news media that they're promoting in other countries. News wasn't something that I looked at in this most recent article, but you may find if you look there that something similar was going on, more local and less global, perhaps.
1: To go back to music for a minute, are people finding and downloading songs from more local sources in their own region, doing it out of some kind of like deliberate desire to express their national identity, or does it just feel more relevant to listen to music, say, in your native language about people living like you do?
2: I think it's about what people like rather than a conscious desire to kind of, make a statement. I mean, maybe in some cases people are viewing things as a statement. You know, occasionally there have been times when people have been kind of tearing up their Netflix subscription because they're unhappy with, you know, a decision made either by the company or by America or something like that. But I think broadly speaking, people watch and listen to and play stuff that they like. And I think that when people are listening to, you know, you mentioned Danish music, for example, I think it's a mixture of enjoying listening to stuff in their own language, and getting local references.
1: What you found in India is fascinating because at first glance, it appears to be an exception. The share of hit music in Hindi is falling, but the competition is not music in English. It's what are Indians listening to if they're not listening in Hindi?
2: Well, music in other Indian languages, whether that's Tamil or Gujarati or all kinds of languages. I saw the whole list of the most popular languages streamed on YouTube in India, and it included local languages I'd never heard of. And I think this is the ultimate example, perhaps, of the cost of production being lowered to the extent that people everywhere can now produce their own content who previously had kind of been frozen out. You know, you would have had people in India, to use this example, who would have had to make do with content in Hindi. And now they can create and consume content in their own language and based on their own very hyper-local culture. And we see this, you know, it's not just in India. I'm sure if you looked at content consumption on YouTube in the UK or in the US, you would find that people were consuming stuff from their locality, you know, their city, their region. It's no longer the case that you have to watch shows made in Hollywood. You know, you can watch social content made in your own very local neighborhood. And it's the fall in the cost of production that has enabled this kind of hyper-local stuff to be created.
1: Tom Wainwright is my guest, media editor at The Economist, where you can read his article, Entertainment is Being Deglobalized. We'll be right back.
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0: You're listening to Think. I'm Chris Boyd. Today we're talking about a surprising trend in this world of instant distribution via streaming. Entertainment is getting more local. My guest, Tom Wainwright, is media editor at The Economist, where he wrote about this in an article headlined, "Entertainment is being de-globalized." Tom, what did you find about this trend in countries that have small populations and happen to speak the same native language as some larger countries, like Ireland or Australia or Portugal?
1: Yeah, well, this is interesting. These guys are kind of an exception to the general trend, right? So what we see in most countries is more local content being consumed, more local artists being listened to in music, more local TV shows being watched on streaming and on social, and more local video games being played as well. And when you look at countries like Ireland or Australia, so countries that are, you know, maybe on the smaller side and which share their language with a much bigger country. So obviously you've got the US, you have to some extent the UK, or Portugal's an interesting example. They obviously share their language with Brazil, a far bigger country. These countries are kind of exceptions to the rule. If you look at the top 10 most streamed songs in Ireland at any given time, it's still pretty American and to some extent British. And if you look at what people are watching on Netflix in Australia, again, it's pretty American. And I guess, you know, the reasons for that are fairly obvious. You know, if you have a huge volume of high quality content, whether that's video or music, in a language that you understand, even if it's not in your accent, you know, or with your cultural reference points, if it's in the same language, at least, it's hard to compete with that. And it does happen, you know. One of the biggest hits on Netflix here in the UK in recent years was Adolescence, which was this extremely kind of British-specific drama. And people lapped that up because it was so local, and there was, you know, I feel like there were a lot of references in there that really resonated with people here.
0: Why was this stuff, more localized content, harder to come by in the recent past era? Say when I was, you know, younger, big record companies were in charge of recording and distributing new music. Why was it easier to get like a Madonna album than music from some local act?
1: I think it's all about cost, really. I mean, you know, you mentioned a great example from back in the day when you were listening to the radio in Russia and it was the Beach Boys. I mean, I think that there were a couple of things going on then, really. One is that the economics of distributing CDs, when that was when we'll listen to music, meant that it was just harder to make a profit out of a small niche. So let's say you were a Danish hip hop act, for example. It was difficult to persuade, or it was more difficult to persuade a record company that you were going to be able to make a profitable record then, because the cost of producing that album, the cost of printing it on CDs, was such that it was just harder to make a return. And if you were a big record label, it was probably more cost effective to take an existing big American act and try and make them go global than it was to try and develop a brand new act in a country like Denmark, where the market is capped at, you know, 6 million or however many people there are in Denmark. That's changed with streaming. You know, the cost of producing a song now has fallen to almost nothing. So that's one thing that's changed. It's much easier for local acts to break into the market because the barriers to entry are so low. I think one other thing that's changed in music as well is that live music has become a much bigger part of how acts make their money. And the costs of touring mean that it's actually cheaper to develop your audience locally than it is to try and go global. So, you know, just the sheer cost of taking an act on tour internationally is pretty high now. And so the economics of being a really big hit in your home country versus being a kind of medium-sized hit globally have changed, because it's cheaper to tour a lot locally in your home country than it is to try and tour in, you know, 10 different countries in three different continents. So I think it all comes down to the money, really. It's cheaper now to make a local hit than it was a generation ago.
0: What does all this mean for artists? I mean, is it possible to make a living with these hyper-local audiences that people are finding online?
1: I think much more so than it was in the past. I mean, if you look at social video, for example, I mean, there are millions of hours of video uploaded to platforms like YouTube every single day, and most of those people are are not making money. But the at the top end, you certainly have acts and performers who are making money who previously would have found it much more difficult. I remember doing an interview a few months ago, a really interesting story I wrote about one of the top YouTubers worldwide, someone I'd never heard of. She's a Ukrainian girl who, when I spoke to her, I think she was only 10 years old or so. And she makes content for children, and she's become incredibly successful, kind of out of nowhere. And in the past, I think going to a big global TV company, which would have probably meant an American one, and saying, can I have a deal to make a global show? I'm a unknown 10-year-old Ukrainian girl and I want to make content for kids. I think that would have been a hard sell. But now anybody can start making those videos, as she did, with no expectation of success. But, you know, the algorithm works in mysterious ways. And sometimes these unknown people can break through and make, certainly in her case, a huge amount of money. And in the case of many thousands of other people, you know, at least make a living. So it's certainly more possible than it used to be. And in some ways, kind of more random than it used to be able to make that kind of breakthrough.
0: It occurs to me that it's harder as just a consumer of entertainment content to tell how locally or globally popular anything is anymore. So, for example, in my Instagram feed, lately I've been getting lots of posts of this adorable little British boy named Carter. He's 4 or 5 years old, and he cooks something, like looking into the camera, and he shows you how to make ice lollies or, you know, potato salad or whatever it is. He's really, really cute. I've seen him like 20 times, so in my mind, he is a superstar. I have no idea whether that's actually true and other people would know who this is. It's different than the era when if somebody had a TV show or a song on the radio, you could tell they'd sort of made it, at least for the amount of time that they were there.
1: Yeah, you're right. I mean, it's so true and it's so weird, isn't it? The way that there's everybody now has their own feed. And so the person who you are seeing, you know, day and night on your feeds is someone who I've never heard of and vice versa. I had an interesting experience recently. I went to watch a football match at Wembley Stadium between two teams of YouTubers, and I was there for work. And Wembley Stadium, which is the biggest football stadium, soccer stadium here in the UK, was sold out, and they'd sold out the ground in a matter of hours, I believe. So there were kind of 70 odd thousand people who paid to be there. And I'd never heard of any of these guys. You know, the people playing on the pitch were these kind of superstar YouTubers in the eyes of the people who were there to watch. And I guess I'd heard of one of them, but most of them were unknown to me. And yet they were megastars in the eyes of the people who were watching. And so you do have this weird phenomenon that I think algorithmic feeds mean that content gets directed to people in totally different ways. And so you have a different experience of fame where people can be kind of hyper famous within a particular kind of silo and totally unknown at the same time among others. It's a kind of fame that I think just did not exist before the internet.
0: Decades ago, when most people discovered new music by listening to the radio, there was a big, you know, dust up over the idea that, you know, record executives were paying off radio stations to play their songs. That was made illegal in the United States. Are the algorithms held to any standard for being honest in terms of exposing people to music based on actual popularity with other listeners? Or are record companies or artists in a position to kind of game the results somehow and tip the scales artificially, say, in the direction of global megastars, Bad Bunny and Taylor Swift?
1: Well, I mean, there's an endless debate that goes on in the music industry about, you know, how the algorithm works and how the money is dished out, you know, whether it's all done in a fair way. And I'm sure you can find people who would be unhappy with how it's currently done. I think it's in the interests of the platforms to come up with an algorithmic feed that consumers basically like, because if you find that Spotify is not giving you what you want, then you might go and sign up to Apple Music or to Amazon or vice versa. So I think that the platforms are pretty strongly incentivized to do that. I think that there's an interesting debate now with the rise of artificial intelligence being used to create music. I know that some people in record labels are concerned that AI tracks are proliferating on platforms like Spotify and taking a bigger share of the royalties that Spotify pays out. I think there's an interesting business argument there, which is that if small producers using AI to create tracks become more powerful and take up a bigger share of listening on a platform like Spotify. The record companies, which historically have had enormous clout with these platforms, might lose some of that clout. And the record company's share of total listening on platforms like Spotify is falling year on year. You know, every year it falls just a little bit. And business logic suggests that the smaller that share becomes, the less bargaining power they have with the likes of Spotify. So you can certainly find some people in the music industry who are suspicious that platforms like Spotify or YouTube Music or Amazon Music are, that it's kind of in their interests in a way for non-record label signed acts to be doing better than they were in the past, because that diminishes the power of the record companies and that, you know, in effect increases the bargaining power of the platforms.
0: I mean, that sort of David and Goliath battle is one thing, and you sort of want to be on the side of these emerging upstart artists who are producing things without necessarily having the big gatekeepers in the form of record companies. There's also the possibility that Amazon Music or Spotify or Apple Music will just unleash an army of bots to create a lot of music out of bits and bytes.
1: Well, maybe. I mean, I think that in some ways, you know, it would be in their interest to have a situation in which the total number of producers is bigger, because that means that each one of them has, you know, slightly less bargaining power. I mean, you know, the worst situation for a platform is one where they're reliant on a tiny number of producers of content. And the best situation, by contrast, is one in which they are getting content from many, many providers, because that means that the bargaining power of each one is proportionately less. So, yeah, I mean, we'll see. I think that the platforms are ultimately constrained by the preferences of consumers, because if they unleash this kind of army of bots to generate AI music and people don't like it, well, that's fatal for them. And so far, the evidence seems to be that listeners are not super keen on AI music and AI video. I mean, I don't know, we'll see. But I think for now, people still prefer human-made stuff. But it's certainly an interesting argument. And, you know, you do get these occasional weird kind of breakout hits where a song made entirely by AI becomes a viral hit. And I think when, you know, people also spend quite a lot of hours listening to kind of background music, you know, a lot of people like listening to music as they go to sleep. A lot of people like listening to kind of wallpaper music while they're working. And that stuff, I think, is more plausibly creatable by AI. I don't think you're ever going to have an AI Taylor Swift, but I think you could easily have AI generated going to sleep music. And that actually accounts for quite a big share of listening. So yeah, things are changing, and I think things could look different in a few years.
0: Tom Wainwright is my guest, media editor at The Economist, where you can read his article, "Entertainment is Being Deglobalized." You're listening to Think. I'm Chris Boyd. Record companies are adapting to this change. You write in the piece about them setting up, you know, branch offices in cities all over the world where they might once have only been in Berlin and London and LA and New York. Are those executives in more regional markets having a lot of success cultivating truly local sounds, or are they pushing artists in those places so that they can repackage what they make to appeal to the broadest possible global audience?
1: I think a bit of both, but they, on the whole, seem to be having real success locally. And this, you know, this is happening in the music business, as you mentioned. Something very similar is happening in the TV world. I had a really interesting conversation with a guy at Netflix who's in charge of their European content. And he was talking about how, you know, in the past, they had a phase, say, about 10 years ago, when they were just beginning to really think about going truly global, when the idea was to try and make like global shows, right? Because it has an obvious appeal. If you can make something that appeals to everybody, then you spread your costs out, and it's, you know, it kind of has a business logic to it. And so there was a time when all the streamers were trying to do this. Netflix made shows like, had one called Marco Polo, which of course was about like a European explorer exploring Asia. So, you know, appealing to two different audiences there. And Amazon had this one called Citadel, which is still producing, where I believe the main actors are, one is Indian, one's British, and they go around, you know, fighting crime all around the world. And, you know, and for a while that was the idea. People were trying to make these really global shows. But what they found was that nobody really loved these shows. You know, they did kind of okay, but they weren't kind of huge hits anywhere. And so in recent years, they have done a total U-turn on this. And rather than making these kind of globally themed shows, they've gone kind of hyper-local. And I mentioned Adolescence earlier as an example here from the UK. Squid Game might be another obvious example of a Netflix show from South Korea in that case that was, you know, very local and didn't really make many concessions to global audiences. You know, when I was watching Adolescence, I didn't see much in there that I felt was kind of made with Americans in mind, for example. And occasionally you do, you know, sometimes when I watch the Harry Potter movies, for example, that I've got to say there are a few lines of dialogue in there which to British ears sound like British dialogue written for American audiences. Huh. You know, it just doesn't ring true. And Adolescence, on the other hand, was the opposite. You know, that felt like it could have been made by the BBC or something like that. Squid Game, I'm not familiar enough with Korean culture to know how authentic that was, but certainly as a British viewer, it seemed pretty foreign to me. You know, they didn't seem to be kind of making it easy for global audiences. And what Netflix say they have found is that shows that are truly globally successful never go global until they have been super popular in their home market first. They say there's no such thing as a global first show. You know, anything that does well internationally first has to be absolutely red hot at home, whether that's Adolescence in the UK, Squid Game in Korea, or they've got this Polish comedy that was, you know, really big in Poland and now is starting to catch on everywhere else. And it's interesting. It just seems that there's something about things that are locally authentic that have a kind of realness that people can see everywhere. And I saw that the guy who's in charge of music at, I forget which record label it was. I was talking to one of the record companies and their guy who's in charge of things in Mexico said that if you try and make like a Mexican song designed for global audiences, people just don't like it. But if you make something that is really Mexican, really authentic, even though it might feel like something that's more difficult for people in other countries to get the hang of and to understand, it seems people actually like it because they can tell that it's real. You know, it has a kind of authenticity to it.
0: Tom Wainwright is my guest. He is media editor at The Economist, where you can read his article, Entertainment is Being Deglobalized. We'll be right back.
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6: Four more U.S. service members are killed in the Iran war. On the next Friday News Roundup, the House passes a $1 trillion defense bill as cracks in support for the war grow wider. Plus, dangerous overcrowding in ICE detention centers, cyclospora and measles cases rise, and OpenAI says its AI models went rogue. The week's news next time on 1A.
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0: You're listening to Think. I'm Chris Boyd. Today we're talking about a new era of hyper-local content. My guest, Tom Wainwright, is media editor at The Economist. He reports on this in an article headlined, Entertainment is Being Deglobalized. This is not just happening with music and TV. The thing that blows my mind is video games, Tom, because I would think that of all the different entertainment platforms, it's really easy to change out some text or some, you know, voice recordings and make a video game work anywhere. And yet, in a lot of places, people are really embracing these locally made games.
1: They are. That's right. And this was one of my favorite examples that I came across when I was researching this story, because I, you know, here in the UK, my kids, for example, if they're playing like a shooting game, they play Fortnite, which I know is a, you know, huge deal in the US and popular all over the West. But then I came across this example from Asia and actually Latin America as well, where there's a game called Free Fire, which looks pretty similar to Fortnite. It's the same kind of thing. You run around shooting people. It's kind of, you know, last person standing. But the thing about Free Fire that I found really interesting was that it's specifically built around local cultures in that part of the world. So whereas in Fortnite, they might have seasons based on things like my kids recently played a season based on The Simpsons in Fortnite. I believe there was a Back to the Future one recently. So it's all kind of Western stuff. In Free Fire, they've got seasons based on, for example, Bollywood movies. Mm. And whereas Fortnite might have a season based on Christmas at Christmas time or Halloween, they've got seasons based on Diwali, on Ramadan, on the Rio Carnival, because they're huge in Brazil. And I thought this was fascinating and kind of great, you know, that your gamers in Indonesia no longer have to play like a Back to the Future season on Fortnite or a, you know, a Halloween season, which may not really mean much to them. You know, instead they can play like the Ramadan season, or they can play some, you know, something based on a local movie or TV show. And I thought this was just fascinating. And we see this all over in gaming. I mean, it's important to say there are still some huge global games, you know, Roblox, Minecraft, the FIFA football series, you know, these are big everywhere and that hasn't changed. But I think the development of mobile gaming has led to this kind of local phenomenon in of the sort that we've also seen in video and in music. It's now slowly but surely seems to be coming to gaming.
0: For a long time, there was this story among a lot of immigrants to this country that maybe they grew up and had some exposure to American movies or TV and thought, oh, I want a piece of that. It's really interesting. All of this that you're describing makes me wonder whether there could be a long tail effect of people in many different parts of the world being less invested in the idea of the U.S. as an immigration destination, or whatever, you know, hegemonic culture producer they had been consuming content from in the past.
1: I think that's right. Yeah. I mean, as you say, America's soft power has been a kind of tractor beam for generations. You know, I grew up, as I said, watching American TV, listening to American music. And to some extent, you know, here in the UK as well, I've got a friend who told me the other day that his dad moved from Pakistan to the UK because of the Beatles was how he put it. And I think that, you know, that's always been the case and still is the case to a large extent, but much less so now than it was in the past. You know, America in particular has had this period of being a kind of, you know, a superpower in media for really most of the 20th century. You know, Hollywood has really been, you know, the only game in town when it's come to blockbuster movies. And, you know, Motown was huge in music and in gaming. I mean, Japan's always been a big force in gaming as well, but a lot of American studios really were very powerful in the gaming world. And now that's changing. And America's position as this sort of soft power, superpower, I think is being eroded. You know, we see it in video where people are watching a bigger range of stuff. We see it in music where people are listening to more local hits. And we see it in gaming too, where China in particular is this growing power in the gaming market. And I think that's a big deal for America. You know, it's for decades now, it's had this incredible power of kind of marinating people worldwide in American values. And, you know, it's a subtle thing, but, you know, all the movies I watched growing up had American heroes, apart from maybe James Bond. And now that's changing.
0: Does hyper-local content typically require a smaller budget to be profitable than some show whose cost could potentially be amortized across dozens of national streaming markets?
1: I think that's the case, yeah. I mean, it stands to reason that it must be true that if you are making something designed only for, you know, Danish hip-hop fans, then your total addressable market is going to be smaller than it is if you're trying to go global. But I think that the falling cost of production means that it's possible now to make hits that can still turn a profit, even if they're only profitable, only popular among a relatively small market. And we see this a bit with TV. I mean, you know, Netflix made this movie recently in Norway called Troll. And it's, you know, as the title suggests, it's a very kind of Norwegian movie about the troll in the mountains. And it was, by Norwegian standards, it was a big budget blockbuster movie. But I think the total production budget was reported to be something like $6 million, you know, which is, in the Hollywood, that's enough for like half an episode of Game of Thrones, right, or something like that. So, you know, I think that producers have been helped by the fact that the cost of production has been lowered by technology and is in any case lower in many of these markets than it is in a country like the US. So yeah, I mean, you need to be able to make it cheaper to be profitable if you're only trying to be successful in Norway. But that's easier than it was in the past. The cost of producing, whether it's music or video or games, is much lower than it used to be.
0: You do wonder about the future of global or quasi-global hits. I've been rewatching The Crown, and of all the things that strike me, it's just how expensive that series must have been to produce.
1: I think that's right, yeah. And it's going to be interesting to see what happens as platforms like Netflix, which made The Crown, increasingly compete with platforms like YouTube, which are full of videos made by people who are making videos, you know, for a budget of zero or near zero. And I think we're seeing already an interesting kind of convergence where on YouTube, we're seeing more and more videos made with, you know, pretty high production values. You know, Mr. Beast would be a really obvious example, but he's not the only one. You know, you see a lot of people producing content for YouTube, which looks like the kind of stuff that you might get on TV and which has a more serious budget than social video would have had in the past. And then at the same time, you see Hollywood platforms like Netflix increasingly producing stuff that looks a little bit more YouTube-y, you know, and is made on a lower budget. And I think one of the interesting examples here actually is with podcasting. We've seen recently Netflix getting into podcasting, and it's kind of video podcasting, you know, but it's like, it's usually two people on a sofa with a microphone, you know, chatting about the events of the day. And it's for them, you know, this represents a platform like Netflix producing content which in the past we would have seen as being more kind of YouTube-y content. And at the same time, we have YouTubers producing content which looks more like Hollywood content. And the way things are going, you know, it looks as if they're gradually going to meet somewhere in the middle, which would imply that, you know, maybe the days of kind of super expensive professional content are behind us, just because also the box office is a less certain bet than it was. And so making a 2-hour movie with a budget of sort of $200 million is a tougher thing to make a profit on than it was in the past. I think as movie makers increasingly look at making stuff that goes straight to streaming rather than having an outing at the box office, that's going to have obvious budget implications. They're not going to be able to spend as much as they did. You could have a world where professional content looks more amateur and amateur content looks more professional.
0: Are studios looking at having more content written by AI?
1: Certainly at the margins, AI promises to make things a lot cheaper. I mean, animation, I think, is probably the kind of cutting edge of this, because that's the category where it's probably most straightforward to make something with AI that looks pretty good. You know, it's easier in animation than it is in live action stuff. And, you know, the cost of producing a feature length animated movie, I think, is probably falling because of AI. When it comes to writing, I don't know. I mean, I think we're seeing this interestingly in video games. I think in Hollywood, you know, you're not going to get an AI written script in a, you know, a really high budget movie just yet. But in gaming, you've got this interesting phenomenon where a lot of video games need a huge amount of dialogue, because imagine you've got a kind of open world adventure like, I don't know, Red Dead Redemption 2. You know, it involves thousands of lines of dialogue, because every time you interact with a kind of minor character, he or she needs to have a whole range of different things to say. And I think employing AI to create that kind of background dialogue is something that companies are already starting to look at. And it's the same actually with music. You know, music in games is an interesting example here, because a movie soundtrack needs a couple of hours worth of music. A big video game soundtrack needs hundreds of hours of music. And that's the kind of background music where AI could be employed pretty usefully, I think, to make that kind of

0: Terrell Hogan Law.
1: I'm Wayne Hogan. Arrive alive. One text or call can wreck it all. Let's end distracted driving.
0: More at TerrellHoganLaw.com.
2: And is in quality, and they don't want to sacrifice that. But you can bet that they are all doing experiments at the moment to see where they can use AI to lower their costs without sacrificing quality.
3: Tom Wainwright is media editor at The Economist, where you can read his article, Entertainment is Being Deglobalized. You're listening to Think. I'm Chris Boyd. You note in the piece, China has not actually exported a whole lot of its video games to the world, which, you know, there's a captive market of more than a billion people. But what are the reasons for that? And what is the result for Chinese audiences playing these games?
2: Well, it's interesting. I mean, China has had a reasonable amount of success in making video games that have been popular globally. Certainly on the mobile front, they have. There are various puzzle games that are at top of the charts at the moment, which are made in China. But it's interesting that when you take a look at them, they are not obviously Chinese in their sort of culture or their character. So we were talking earlier about how America has managed to export its culture to the world through Hollywood movies, which kind of, you know, show the best of America and make people kind of like American culture. Chinese games don't really do that. So, you know, there's one very popular mobile game called King Shot, which is a strategy game. There's another one called Gossip Harbor, which is a puzzle game. And when you look at those, they don't look at all Chinese. You know, King Shot seems to be set in a kind of medieval Europe. Gossip Harbor seems to be set in a kind of America. You know, the accents of the characters in it are American. And so far, Chinese game producers have, on the whole, not produced a lot of games which are kind of ultra Chinese and try to export them.
3: Do you have any sense of ways that we can seek out and find cool content from around the world, whether or not it was specifically designed for our own market? I mean, sometimes just for purposes of learning more about the world beyond our own borders, this stuff can be interesting.
2: That's a really interesting question. I don't know. I mean, you're right that there is the danger, isn't there, with the algorithm that it's very good at giving you more of what it knows you already like, right? So, you know, if you want to have a bit of variety, a bit of serendipity, maybe it doesn't always do that. I mean, some platforms specifically design their algorithms to give you that variety. You know, YouTube and Spotify allow you to look at their top 10s or top 100s by country. So if you want to go and see what's popular in Brazil or something, you can do that. And I did that for this story. I mean, I was looking at what's popular in Brazil, and music-wise, amazingly, in the recent week that I looked, of the top 100 artists in Brazil, 96 of them were Brazilian. So that, you know, hyper-local in Brazil. But so you can do that. You know, you can look online and look at kind of different countries' top 10s. You can do that in app stores. You can do that in music streaming platforms. Netflix, I believe, allows you to do that and see what's trending in different countries. But I don't know. I think in a way you've put your finger on a problem here, that it's, in a way, it's really nice that people are getting more of their more local content, you know, and that people in Britain can watch Adolescence and that kind of thing. But in a different way, it's kind of a shame, because I think shared global culture is a thing that binds people together. You know, the World Cup is an example of that. Certainly whenever I'm traveling overseas and I want to have a chat with a, you know, taxi driver in Mexico or whatever, we always end up talking about football because, you know, the taxi driver in Jalisco knows about Leeds United, which is, you know, my hometown where I grew up. And as we get more local, that's one thing that we lose. So I think if you want to keep experiencing a range of different cultures from different countries, you probably have to go looking for it more than you perhaps would have done in the past. The good news is that it's all out there, right? If you have a Spotify subscription, you have access to all the music that has ever been made everywhere, right? And that's something that just did not exist a generation ago. So it's all out there, but finding it is harder than ever.
3: Tom Wainwright is media editor at The Economist, where you can read his article, Entertainment is Being Deglobalized. Tom, what a pleasure. Thank you for making time to talk.
2: Thanks for having me. It was great fun.
3: 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Again, I'm Chris Boyd. Thanks for listening. Have a great day.
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